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1: The climbers, crossing the long, deep crevasse in the glacier, christened the rickety old metal ladders strung together with rope the Jesus Ladder, because if you weren't a believer before you set foot on that narrow bridge, you were by the time you reached the other side.

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1: Hi, everyone. I'm Connie Jeffrey. You'll find today's broadcast fascinating if there are young ones in your life, because we're looking at the comforting effect God can have on children as they maneuver through this fast-paced, ever-changing world. And all he asks is that they give him the chance. In fact, that's all God wants from any of us, to stop for a moment and listen to his advice, which is why I encourage you to take advantage of today's offer. Live 10 Healthy Years Longer presents proven methods on tapping into God's fundamental building blocks of physical, emotional, and spiritual health, natural foods, and physical activity. For information on how to receive this wonderful book, call 1-800-872-0055. I'll repeat that number at the end of the broadcast. But now, here's Pastor Lonnie with today's message.
0: Thank you, Connie. With night still upon them, temperatures dropping to 40 degrees below zero, and snow pounding them without mercy, driven by relentless winds of more than 100 miles per hour, the climbers reassessed their desire to stand atop the world's highest mountain, Everest. Well within the death zone, the area above 26,000 feet, the men huddled together amidst the biting cold. Lightning lit up the sky. Fighting off the urge to just call it quits, the men received good news from their base camp, located a few thousand feet down the mountain. "Stars becoming visible," crackled the excited voice over the radio. "Weather clearing." So the climbers decided to push on, though one man later recalled, "I couldn't see my hand in front of my face." That man, Eric Alexander, was blessed that he could see at all. For one of the mountaineers by his side on that historic day couldn't see, becoming the first and only blind person ever to summit Mount Everest. When telling the story of his helping his blind friend conquer the world's highest peak, Eric frequently uses the words faith and trust. As he recounts the adventure in Touch magazine, Eric says, and I'm quoting, "There are a lot of times when you're forced to depend on God because there's no other way. There are no atheists on Everest," he adds. "Once you move up onto the mountain, everybody's got faith." He also marvels at the courage of his blind companion who, though he had never even seen Eric, trusted him enough to follow him over some of the roughest terrain on Earth. "That's the way I think of God," says Eric. "It takes courage to follow him." Well, friend, at some point, you know, we all have to step out on faith and put our trust in someone we can't see. In God. And often it does take courage to follow him. But you know, when we do, he will never lead us astray, never leave us stranded on the mountain. As we read in Proverbs 3, verses 5 and 6, "Trust in the Lord with all your heart and lean not on your own understanding. In all your ways acknowledge him, and he shall direct your paths." Truly trusting in God is not that difficult when everything is going well, of course. But that's not always the case, is it, friend? Sometimes we find ourselves facing seemingly insurmountable obstacles. Maybe not the avalanches or ice storms and 10,000-foot vertical drops of Mount Everest, but terrifying fears, doubts, and worries are just as strong. Perhaps it's at those times we need to remember the words of Psalm 56, verse 3, "Whenever I'm afraid, I will trust in you." But, you know, just as faith and trust and courage are not reserved for adventurers, the uncertainties of life and the emotions they evoke are not restricted to adults. Now, if you've been with us this week, you know we've been talking about the precious young people in our lives, the children, and how we can help them grow stronger in mind, spirit, and body. You've also heard they're facing some serious 21st century uphill challenges when it comes to their health. For most of our young kids today, playing computer games and watching television have taken the place of outdoor activity. For many others, sugary snacks and fast foods are winning out over healthier choices such as fruit, vegetables, nuts, and whole grains, the natural creations that God intended us to eat. And the result? Well, problems. We've bred a whole generation of overweight kids on the fast track to poor health and a shorter lifespan. But you know what? Put on your seatbelt. Lifestyle changes alone, as important as they are, might not be enough to stem the epidemic of childhood obesity plaguing this country. Mm-hmm. Because sometimes when a child is overweight, inactivity, poor food choices, and bad eating habits are just the outward symptoms, not the underlying cause. Now, according to the experts, most weight problems can actually be traced back to our emotions. Overeating or overindulging in the wrong foods, for instance, might simply be a response to what's going on deep inside. In his book, The Bible Cure for Weight Loss and Muscle Gain, Dr. Don Colbert writes, and I quote, "How often have you, for lack of comfort, nervousness, because of a numb inability to really face your emotional pain, or from a hollow sense of aloneness, opened up the refrigerator and filled an empty place in your heart with a piece of pie or a cupcake?" Dr. Colbert is talking about comfort food. You know, those sweet, rich, salty, or fatty treats that temporarily take your mind off your troubles but add extra pounds to your belly almost before you've taken the last bite. But Lonnie, you might be asking, why would a kid need comfort food? I'm the one working my tail off just to make ends meet. Well, friend, although your playground days might be behind you, and though it may have been years since you hung out at the mall, you need to remember it isn't easy being young, especially a kid today. Peer pressure can be ruthless, fitting in a never-ending battle. And if a child is overweight to begin with, the taunts, teasing, and name-calling can be devastating, leading to even more overeating. A hurt child turns to whatever helps ease the pain, including comfort food. But friend, here's what we're talking about all this week in terms of child obesity. There are much, much better ways to find comfort. Hopefully a loving family member is around to offer support and advice, or just a soft shoulder to lean on. But better still, how about God? He's always around, always by our side. And as the Bible teaches us, He's the greatest comforter of all. Read Romans chapter 15, verse 13. "May the God of hope fill you with all joy and peace as you trust in Him, so that you may overflow with hope by the power of the Holy Spirit." You know, young people need to know that they can turn to God whenever the going gets rough. In Him, they can always find unconditional love, acceptance, and peace. And by the way, that's one of the reasons Voice of Prophecy has a set of Bible lessons just for kids called Kid Zone. From the moment they crawl, children embark on a journey of self-discovery, and everyone they encounter influences who they ultimately become. So it should come as no surprise that the media plays a major role in this process, depicting idealized images of beauty and success. You know, that gorgeous woman driving a $1 million sports car up to her grand mansion on a private island somewhere in the Bahamas, her long blonde hair streaming in the wind, a buffed-up guy by her side. Though impossible to live up to, the bar is often set so high that some children lose faith in their self-worth before even leaving the starting block. But it might surprise you to hear that oftentimes it's well-meaning parents stressing out the kids. "Listen to me, Mom and Dad. Your desire that your son, your daughter get into the best university, be the top athlete, or excel at whatever they try to be, that's overwhelming for young people just spreading their wings." Imagine a child being shuffled from school to soccer practice, followed by piano lessons on the other side of town, then arriving home hungry and tired, but still with tomorrow's math test to study for. Stress. Stress in kids is now common, along with the physical manifestations that go with it, including overeating. Mm-hmm. In his book, The Highly Healthy Child, Dr. Walt Larimore advises parents to just slow down themselves. Spend more time with their kids and ease back a bit with their expectations. He asks parents to listen to their children, especially when they're voicing fears and concerns. He writes, and I'm quoting, "Even if you haven't placed much stock in the Bible's wisdom in the past, I encourage you to help your children understand their value in God's sight. It is imperative that our children learn that their worth and value do not come from accomplishments, physical attributes, intelligence, or possessions. True worth comes from the value that their Creator gives them and from the destiny He intends them to fulfill." End of quote. I recently read another fascinating story about blind people in Chicken Soup magazine. The reporter asked four men and women, blind since birth, to define beauty. Beauty, they all agreed, is, and I quote, "Beauty is anything that makes you feel like the world is a good place. Objects and people who make us react positively, optimistically, or joyfully. It has absolutely nothing to do with looks, and everything to do with the human spirit. It's the ability to see clearly the kindness and goodness in all of us." End of quote. You know, friend, whether they realize it or not, these blind people are talking about the fruit of the Holy Spirit. The joy, kindness, goodness, peace, and other precious gifts we're blessed with when we have a personal relationship with Christ. Well, friend, as we close this week, children growing up today in this fast-paced world don't have it easy. They don't. Temptation and uncertainty are everywhere. No wonder that many young children, young people, are struggling and often turning to food for comfort. But God wants you and the young ones in your life to turn to Him instead. With faith and trust in God, the comfort He provides is only a prayer away.
1: 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And now, Lonnie, back to you.
0: Thanks, Connie. As the saying goes, 100 years from now, it will not matter what your bank account was, the sort of house you lived in, or the kind of car you drove. But the world may be different because you were important in the life of a child. Friend, let the young ones in your life know how precious they truly are to you and especially to God. Until next time, this is Lonnie Melashenko, reminding you that it's always true. Yes, God loves you.
2: The biblical epistle of James is full of practical wisdom. One of the aphorisms that can be especially helpful but hard to follow is found in chapter 1, verse 19. "You must understand this, my beloved. Let everyone be quick to listen, slow to speak, slow to anger." Quick to listen, slow to speak? Come on. It's far more natural for me to be the first off the mark with my tongue. Yeah, I'll be glad to let the other guy be quick to listen while I'm quick to speak. But that's just human nature, I guess. One person who has made a living on listening is Larry King. In fact, I saw a quotation from him the other day that went something like this. "Nothing I say this day will teach me anything. So if I'm going to learn, I must do the listening." That makes sense. And for Larry, it made a lot of dollars, too. Maybe there's more wisdom in that James quotation than meets the eye. Okay, it's time for me to be quiet now. All this talk about listening and talking has brought another important text to mind. "Be still and know that I am God." For the Voice of Prophecy and the Seventh-day Adventist Church, this is Fred Kinsey.

The Missing Passport. I'm Cindy Tang with Moving Moments. I knew it was somewhere in the house, so periodically I'd pray, Lord, you gotta help me find my passport. 3 months later, I found it. It had slipped to the floor behind the bottom drawer of my filing cabinet. As relieved as I was, I realized something. I did not know where my passport was, but God did. And it reminded me of King David's words in Psalm 139:1. You have searched me, Lord, and you know me. God knows where we are, what we're facing, and what weighs on our hearts. Nothing in our lives escapes his notice. Absolutely nothing. So if you're facing uncertainty today, remember this. The God who knows you best is the one you can trust the most. To listen to more encouraging stories like this one, go to movingmoments.org. I'm Cindy Tang with Moving Moments. Now it's your time to make a move.

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2: Have you ever wondered what it would be like to have a brain like Einstein? To be able to create complex theories and formulas that could change the world in some remarkable way? Well, it's been reported that an exceptionally bright 11-year-old girl in England scored 2 points higher than the famed scientists Albert Einstein and Stephen Hawking on an IQ test. Those results are nothing short of remarkable. But for the rest of us, who struggle to get our head around algebra equations, what are our chances of changing the world? Now, as important as IQ is, it turns out that IQ tests are notoriously bad at predicting a person's success or failure in life, and that scoring a high EQ, or emotional quotient, is a better indicator for success. Stay tuned to learn how you can develop both your IQ and your EQ from an expert in this field.

0: Today I'm visiting the office of Dr. Neil Nedley, a US-based practicing physician who focuses on mental health and lifestyle medicine. Dr. Nedley is renowned for his work on emotional intelligence as a life success indicator and has published research on how EQ can be increased. He also teaches practical methods on how to enhance your intelligence and improve your memory. Dr. Nedley, thank you so much for taking time out of your busy schedule to join us today. We've been led to believe that our IQ, or level of intelligence, is the indicator of how successful we can be in life. Is this the case, or is there more to understand about intelligence?
1: Well, intelligence is actually our capacity to learn, retain, and apply knowledge. And it sounds simple, but it's pretty involved. So we have to not only learn it, but we have to retain it. So that means the memory has to be involved. And then our brains have to be working well to know how to apply it, maybe even in new settings and outside the box type of thinking. And that's what can produce amazing success. But actually our success and fulfillment in life is more related to, as important as IQ is, it's actually related even more so to something that we have discovered called EQ. EQ is our emotional intelligence. And our emotional intelligence is actually our ability to know and understand our emotions and the emotions of others and respond to those emotions in a healthy way. And so we have found out, as important as IQ is, if we have just an average IQ, but we have high EQ, we will actually have more success, fulfillment, and happiness than if we have a high IQ and an average EQ. But both can be improved upon because our brains have the capability of what we call neuroplasticity. They can change. And so our goal in life, in fact, it probably should be a top priority for every human being, is to improve our IQ and our EQ.
0: We're very interested in learning how to enhance our EQ, and we'd love you to discuss that in more detail shortly. However, many of our viewers would also love to increase their intelligence and their memory. Is it actually possible to increase our IQ?
1: Well, it actually is. Our IQ and EQ are improved together by enhancing the front part of our brain, the frontal lobe of our brain. That's where IQ and EQ come together. Now, there are some IQ things that don't have to do with the frontal lobe. You know, Einstein had a little better parietal lobe, for instance. This is where calculation, language, subtraction, division, those sorts of things are there in the parietal lobe. Memory is our temporal lobe. That's the side portion of our brain. But the emotional part of our brain, we think of it being inside the brain, called the limbic system. And yes, those are where

0: IQ and an EQ advantage. In addition to that, experiencing things that can help the frontal lobe, like melodic classical music. And the frontal lobe is also where the spiritual part of the brain is. So in our worshipful experience, in our devotions, our prayer life can actually enhance the frontal lobe of the brain and help our ability to manage our emotions and to understand them better as well. So that's the behavioral part, but there's also a thinking part. And we often deal with the behavioral part first. We actually have a program that we've developed for people to enhance in both things. And the first part of the program has to do with behavioral issues. In fact, one of them that I didn't mention is working with your hands in three dimensions. So learning how to play tennis, gardening, even washing your dishes. You know, our dishwashers, I call them implanted frontal lobe suppressors in our homes because we're not really working with our hands in 3D. And so if you don't know how you can work with your hands in three dimensions at least 20 or 30 minutes a day, don't use your dishwasher anymore. And so things that can help us to repetitively work with our hands in 3D have been shown to actually improve our IQ and our EQ by improving the frontal lobe. But then after we get the good circulation of our frontal lobe going, then we get to the software of our brain. The behavioral part helps the hardware of our brain, but now we have to get the right software in. And this is where we teach people what we call cognitive behavioral therapy. And this is where we teach them the 10 different ways of distorted thinking, and then how to recognize the distortions in their thought processes, and then improve those distortions into actually reconstructed rational thinking. And that is what is going to produce a dramatic difference in our emotional intelligence.
1: So, Dr. Nedley, what are these 10 cognitive distortions?
0: These 10 cognitive distortions are things like all or nothing thinking, overgeneralization, mental filter, where we're just looking at one side of the issue and totally ignoring the other side, disqualifying the positive. This is where it looks like we are looking at both sides, but then we discount it. And sometimes that's even worse than a mental filter. Mind reading is another very common one. Fortune teller error. Magnification/minimization. This is when we major in minors and we minor in majors. Emotional reasoning. This is where we think that our feelings don't lie. And that means that if I'm angry at you, that proves that you've been cruel and insensitive to me. It doesn't prove that at all. But when you're an emotional reasoner, you think that's all that is needed. And so emotional reasoning is very common in our society today. And then another important one is called personalization. This is when we tend to personalize particularly bad things that might happen to us and think that we're 100% at fault as a result of that. And then we also have mislabeling. We can mislabel others. We can mislabel ourselves. And that is yet another common cognitive distortion. So we teach them all these examples on these 10 different ways of distorted thinking so they can get rid of what we call their NATs. NATs are negative automatic thoughts. And human beings just have a tendency to go into NATs without actually even analyzing their thoughts. So we teach them to analyze their thoughts, recognize distortions in those thoughts, which one of those distortions is it, correct those thoughts, and then practice it. And it's actually fun. And it's a 6-week program we've developed, and the emotional intelligence will go up dramatically as a result of the behavioral things and the now correct thinking that transforms their mind.
1: Dr. Nedley, you believe that EQ is the key to personal and professional success in life. Can you help us understand more about EQ and how to develop it in our own lives?
0: To improve our EQ, we need to know about the 5 aspects of emotional intelligence. The first one is to know our emotions. That means to not only be able to identify precisely what we are feeling, but why we are feeling that way. And the why is deeper than just that somebody cut me off in traffic and I feel angry. Yes, that might have been the activating event, but it's our thoughts about that that actually cause our emotions. And so we call it the ABCs of improving emotional intelligence. The A is the activating event. The B is our belief or our thought about that event. And the C is the consequence, the emotional consequence, followed by often a behavioral consequence. And so it's important. We have to spend a lot of time on self-awareness of our emotions and our thought processes. So that's the first step. The second aspect of emotional intelligence is managing our emotions. Now, people with low emotional intelligence are simply managed by their emotions. Moment by moment, day by day, they're being totally managed by their emotions. People with high emotional intelligence still have powerful emotions, but the difference is they're managing those emotions. And this is very crucial for what many experts call, and actually I believe actually is the number one quoted researcher now in all the world, William Baumeister from Stanford, not too far away from where we're at here today. But Baumeister makes a very crucial point that the number one problem in all the world is lack of self-control, lack of comprehensive self-control. And you can't have self-control unless you're able to manage your emotions. So this is why if we're able to do this, we can solve all sorts of problems. And, you know, I could just mention heart disease. We know how to prevent it and even reverse it through diet and lifestyle. Why is it still the number one cause of death in Western societies, and we know how to do it? It's due to lack of self-control. 80% of cancers could be prevented if we would put into action what we know is right. But why are there so many cancers? 80% of the time, it's lack of self-control. And, you know, when you look at sexually transmitted diseases and rape and murder and relationship problems and technology addiction and all of these other addictions, these are lack of self-control. But yet, interestingly, the politicians never talk about this. You know, none of the political sides mention it. They're mentioning other problems, you know, maybe environment, maybe immigration. Those are problems. But they pale in comparison to the problem of lack of self-control. And if we can improve our emotional intelligence, we can solve a lot bigger problems than what they're discussing in our capitals and our state houses, which this topic seems to be off limits for them. But I'm glad you're discussing it here today, Gary. The third part is managing relationships with others. This is an important part of our emotional intelligence. And that means we have to have the ability to know and understand their emotions as well and the thoughts behind those emotions. And that will improve our relationships. And this is why emotional intelligence has so much to do with our success and happiness in our life, because it's our relationships often where our success and happiness are based upon. The fourth aspect is recognizing emotions in others. And the fifth part is motivating ourselves to achieve our goals. In the word emotion is another word, motion. If our emotions are based on what's true and accurate, it will powerfully motivate us to achieve our goals. And this helps us to understand why some people with high IQ are not successful. They have the ability to learn, retain, and apply knowledge, but they're not properly motivated. What's their problem? It's an emotional intelligence problem. And so if we can improve their emotional intelligence, their motivation will come up dramatically, and their ability to achieve success and fulfillment and happiness also will go up exponentially.
1: Do you have other tips and suggestions about how we can increase our EQ?
0: We can improve our EQ through a number of different ways. And I've actually outlined them in a book called The Lost Art of Thinking. And I've actually put a chapter together on each one of the distorted thoughts, as well as the hardware of our brain on how we can improve all areas of our brain, our parietal lobe, our memories, our temporal lobe, as well as our frontal lobes. And we'll go through each one of the aspects from the scientific standpoint on how we can get rid of this problem called the lost art of thinking and actually be able to think emotionally healthy and productively as well.
1: Dr. Nedley, could you mention some of them?
0: Sure. Actually, getting proper light in the morning is one of them. We have a whole chapter on sleep and effective sleep. And when we are sleeping, it's not just downtime for the brain. Our brain actually comes out to play. Toxins are washed out. And this helps our hardware of our brain, and it helps us to be able to think better as well. And so we can actually change people's circadian rhythm. Most people that have emotional intelligence problems are late night people. But utilizing even a simple light box or the blue sky of light at 6 a.m. every day at the same time every day, after 7 days, their brain will actually start to change. It produces more serotonin. Their sleep goes up. Their melatonin production goes up. And they're actually able to learn and retain better as well, just through that simple modality. And then there's other things like pumpkin seeds. Pumpkin seeds are high in tyrosine. Tyrosine actually helps us to make more norepinephrine and make more dopamine. What does norepinephrine do? It helps us to actually focus and concentrate, which requires us to do this if we're going to improve our IQ and EQ. And the dopamine improves our motivation. And we need motivation for those things as well. So sometimes just eating, by the way, watermelon is also a good source of tyrosine. Even seaweed is a pretty good source of tyrosine. And so we go through these sources in our book and materials that can help us to improve the brain chemistry elements that can help us in this entire process of neuroplasticity, changing our brain in positive ways. One example of our ability to improve our IQ and EQ is a high school student from the town that I developed this program in Ardmore, Oklahoma. He actually was one of the, I don't know how it is in Australia, but in America, you can go from the 10th grade and 11th to the 11th grade without ever passing a course because they don't really want to decrease your self-esteem. And so even though you don't have the mental abilities, that somehow you find yourself in the next grade and you're able to graduate from high school. And he was one of these kids that, you know, the high school faculty just said he doesn't really have the ability. And it turns out that he went to a Bible school in the local area to learn to become a Bible worker. But you have to actually pass tests and things. And the person who was in charge of that said, nice guy, but he just doesn't have it intellectually, just doesn't have it. And I don't know if he's going to make it. You know, these are college credit type of courses. And at the end, he says, you know, he worked hard and he barely made it. He wasn't at the bottom of the class, but he actually made it. He was able to graduate his certificate. And he actually worked for a Bible worker for about a year in the state of Colorado. And then he came back to Ardmore, Oklahoma. He was seeing his parents there. And I happened to be eating with him. And he says, you know, I really enjoy this work, but I think I could do a lot better as a doctor. Do you think I could be a doctor? And I smiled and I said, you know, being a doctor is not for everybody. He says, but I am motivated. If you can tell me what I can do to get this brain working better, I'm all ears. Can you tell me what we can do? And I said, if you're motivated, absolutely I can. And so we scheduled another time, and I went over all of the behavioral things and the thinking things that can help improve his intelligence. And his mind started to work much better. He enrolled at the University of Oklahoma, and he was taking the hard sciences. And at first, he was getting kind of C's on the tests, and then he was working hard and improving his abilities, and B's, and then finally A's, and he ended up passing his MCAT. And he's in medical school today, which requires a high level of IQ because his brain was transformed by utilizing these principles. And his emotional intelligence has also improved. He was a nice guy before, but he is going to be a very successful, very engaging physician that is going to help scores of people as a result of optimizing his own brain.
1: Where can people learn more about this important topic?
0: We can improve our IQ and EQ through going through a site called Optimize Your Brain. We have videos, we have workbooks that can help you through this process, the same process that I helped the medical student through and scores of others. And getting that material and going through it would be great. I think you may have a free offer maybe on Dr. Nedley's top 10 brain optimizers. That might be a simple way to start until you utilize a comprehensive program. And the book I mentioned earlier, The Lost Art of Thinking, can go through that. But we've also written a book called Optimize Your Brain that's part of the package to put IQ and EQ together. And so with those resources, you'll have everything you need to dramatically improve both your IQ and your EQ.
1: Dr. Nedley, do you have a message that you'd like to share with our viewers today?
0: You know, one of the most famous books written in the Bible, it's probably the most well-read book by the Apostle Paul, the book of Romans, says, be transformed by the renewing of your mind. You know, it's interesting that Paul recognized that our minds can be totally transformed and they can actually change. And science has actually proven that through neuroplasticity. We are not stuck with the brains that we're born with. And we can, through principles that are healthy for our brain, as well as thinking principles and spiritual principles and enhancing our frontal lobe, our brains can indeed be transformed by the renewing of our mind. And that means no longer the negative automatic thoughts, but now the practice in correcting our distorted thoughts. And when that renewing takes place, it is worth everything. You can't put a price tag on a transformed brain. And the Bible recognized that we could do that centuries ago.
1: Dr. Nedley, thank you for being with us today. There are some wonderful, life-changing gems in what you've shared with us, and we are truly grateful. Thank you.
0: Well, thank you. It's been great being with you here, Gary.
1: In the Bible, Jesus himself provides excellent insight in how to be successful in life. He was the master of emotional intelligence and held audiences spellbound for hours with words such as these. You've heard that it was said, you shall love your neighbor and hate your enemy. But I say to you, love your enemies. Do good to those who hate you. Bless those who curse you and pray for those who spitefully use you and persecute you, that you may be sons of your Father in heaven. These qualities don't come naturally to humans, and we sometimes struggle to even be civil with those who we perceive to have treated us unkindly, let alone love them. Now, Galatians chapter 5 and verse 22 gives us the secret to making true emotional intelligence a reality in our lives. But the fruit of the Spirit is love, joy, peace, long-suffering, kindness, goodness, faithfulness, gentleness, and self-control. When we ask God to come into our lives, His Spirit bears fruit inside of us. He's the one who empowers us to be more patient, gentle, and kind, and helps us to control our emotions. If you'd like more of that fruit in your life, I'd like to invite you to join me as we pray. Dear Heavenly Father, thank you for your promise to help us in our daily lives and for giving us the power to have happy and fulfilling relationships with others. You knew we couldn't do it alone. We invite you to work your miracle in our lives so that we can start a new life with you. In Jesus' name we pray. Amen.

0: It is possible to enhance your intelligence and increase your memory by applying the steps that Dr. Nedley has shared with us today. 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If you'd like to study the secrets to increasing IQ and EQ and learn more about a God that can empower you to be the best version of you, then I'd like to recommend the free gift we have for all our viewers today. It's a booklet called Reach Your True Potential, along with Dr. Nedley's 10 tips for optimizing your brain. 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There are no costs or obligations whatsoever. So make the most of this wonderful opportunity to receive the gift we have for you today. Here's the information you need.
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3: Are you looking for a sacrifice to make today? 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I urge you, brothers, in view of God's mercy, to offer your bodies as living sacrifices, holy and pleasing to God. This is your spiritual act of worship. Romans 12, verse 1.

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1: Armageddon is a word you've likely heard thousands of times, but I'm guessing that some of you have heard it in all the wrong places and in all the wrong contexts, because we've become kind of loose with the word. People use that word carelessly, and they use it to add a sense of drama to just about any subject, right? If they want you to think something is spooky or there's a big disaster coming, they use the word Armageddon. They use it all the time. Today, people use it in movies when they want to scare you a little bit. They use it in the news when they want to describe a big blizzard event that's on its way. They'll call it Snowmageddon. I've seen them do that. I've seen them in L.A., when they closed down the 405 freeway because they wanted to work on the Sepulveda Pass. And when you close the 405 freeway in Los Angeles, I mean, there are 17 million people living in that basin, half the population of Canada, that love each other so much they all have to live in exactly the same neighborhood. When you shut down one of those freeways, it was a disaster, and they were calling it Carmageddon. So people use this really, really carelessly. The word's been reappropriated hundreds of times, but what in the world does it actually mean? Well, I've traveled the world a little bit. God's been good to me. I've been on six continents doing this seminar, and I talk to people everywhere I go, and I've met Christians from every walk of life, and I've discovered that in different parts of the world, that word means different things to different people. Here in North America, in the West, the majority opinion is that Armageddon is going to be this massive military conflict that takes place when Russia teams up with the Arab states and invades Israel, and then the United States will go over, and that's going to spark World War III. It's an idea that's been around, and this will come as a surprise to some of you. It's been around for about 100 years, a little bit more, and you don't find it in Western Christianity before that. But the idea really took off, if you remember, in about 1988, when Saddam Hussein invaded Kuwait and we got the first Gulf War, and he said he was going to drop Scud missiles on Israel, and there were rumors circulating in Christianity that Saddam Hussein was literally going to rebuild the actual city of Babylon. That was his intent. And we all got excited about that. I remember in 1988 getting excited about that. What if he rebuilds Babylon? But the fact is that Isaiah 13 and verse 20 says that it is completely impossible. Nobody, God said, will ever inhabit Babylon ever again. Says the same thing in Jeremiah 50 and verse 39. I knew in time that he was never going to rebuild it. And eventually we found out that was true. They found him in a spider hole and they got rid of him. And then the theory kind of wavered for a little bit. But then Vladimir Putin invaded Crimea, and now he's invaded Ukraine. And then, of course, in recent history, we had ISIS kind of changing the face of the Middle East. And then in 2018, we had the American embassy moved into the city of Jerusalem. So it's an incredibly popular idea here in the West. But it's not the only idea on the block by a long shot as you travel the world. There are other Christians in this world who insist that Armageddon is going to be some kind of a nuclear disaster. This was really, really popular during the height of the Cold War in the 1950s and 60s, when communist Russia controlled one-third of the Earth's geography, and we were all hiding under our desks and learning to prepare for the big disaster in school. And then this idea got new legs, new wind behind it, when rogue states like Iran and North Korea started to develop nuclear capabilities. Some people have worried about the fact that both Pakistan and India are nuclear powers, and they share a border, and there's a lot of tension between those countries. And yet other people talk about the fact that terrorist groups like ISIS or Al-Qaeda have talked about going into a place like New York City with a dirty bomb. A dirty bomb just blows up across a few blocks with nuclear waste in it, makes a bunch of people sick, and then people speculated that that might start a world war and a final showdown in the Middle East. Armageddon, they say, will be a nuclear catastrophe. Maybe not even a war. Maybe it'll be sparked like something like Chernobyl, just an accident that starts an international incident. But again, that is not the only idea on the block. Other people talk about overpopulation, the fact that our population on this planet is growing exponentially, and that will lead to a worldwide crisis when all of the resources start to dry up. Some of you will remember the book that came out in 1968. Remember The Population Bomb by Dr. Paul Ehrlich? He pointed out that our population is growing so fast, we might not be able to support everybody in time. It took thousands of years to get to the first 1 billion people on this planet. It only took 100 years to get to the next billion, only 35 to get to 3 billion, only 15 years to get to 4 billion. I remember that as a kid when they announced 4 billion people on this planet, then only 5 years to add the next billion. Today we have nearly 8 billion people on the planet, and by 2050 they say we're going to hit 11 billion. It's accelerating, and some people are predicting that it will cause a massive famine and a fight for natural resources. But yet again, it's not the only idea on the block. Some people say it's going to be another super disease, some kind of a pandemic that we won't be able to control. And of course, over the last 3 years, this one kind of got some wind in its sails because COVID-19 was a little bit of a wake-up call, and people have started saying, what if the next one is actually much deadlier? What if it is bigger and spreads faster? I was actually in the hospital about, 15 years ago. I'd had a little accident in Eastern Europe, and I required back surgery. And I was laying in the hospital after they fixed my back. They cut me open like a trout. You know how it goes. They lay you open. They fixed my back. And then the next day, I'm kind of groggy from the anesthetic. And those of you who had surgery know you're not kind of thinking straight when you come to. And somebody came to visit me and gave me a stack of magazines to read. And I adore reading. It's like, okay, but it's going to be hard. I'm a little fuzzy. How am I going to read these magazines? And I picked it up. Oh, it's Reader's Digest. That's pretty easy reading. We'll do that. And I picked up the Reader's Digest, and the cover said, why you might die in the hospital. Well, thanks a lot. Who brought me this magazine? It was all about MRSA and CRE and these superbugs that are defeating our antibiotics. And as I'm reading this article about how I'm about to die in a hospital bed, my roommate, because I can't afford private rooms in a hospital, my roommate, his name was Eric, suddenly says, you know what? My neck is really sore. It really, really hurts. And so he rang his buzzer, and the nurse came and gave him an ice pack for his neck. And I said, hey, wait a minute. You know how it works, right? And Dr. Google, it's like, my neck hurts too. I think I've got some super bug. Bring me an ice pack too. And then at 2 o'clock in the morning, it was awful. Eric starts to gurgle. He can't breathe. He's choking and he can't reach his call button. So I reach for my call button. They come and get Eric and they wheel him off to the ICU. He's gone. A few minutes later, they come and get all of his stuff, pack it up and leave in a box. And on their way out, they turn out the light and close the door and leave me alone. And I'm thinking, who's going to push the button when I start choking at 3 o'clock in the morning? I'm in here by myself. How am I going to? Superbugs. Some people say it's going to be another pandemic. Hollywood's been cashing in on this fear. Movies like The Stand, 28 Days, I Am Legend. Why do you think we have all these zombie movies? It's tapping into the fear we have that one day we're not going to be able to beat the next disease that comes down the street. We're starting to discover that because we overused our antibiotics, that they're not as effective as they were just 100 years ago. So some people are saying that might be what launches the final battle on this planet. But again, not the only idea on the block. Some people say it's going to be an asteroid that smashes into planet Earth, causes nuclear winter, a breakdown of civilization. And of course, NASA's been telling us for a while, I've been saying this for 30 years, that in 2036, there's a big one on the way here. 30 years ago, I could say, man, 46 years in the future, nothing to worry about. It's only 13 years in the future, and they've named it Apophis. Apophis is the Egyptian god of the dead. NASA's not all that hopeful, I don't think. And they say, man, if that hits the Earth, we get nuclear winter again, and it's going to cause a huge destruction. Again, not the only idea on the block. Other people say global climate change. The ice caps are going to melt. The polar bears are going to die. The coastal cities are going to flood. We're going to get worldwide pandemonium. Everybody's got a different opinion. I remember in 2012, everybody said Nostradamus said that the king of terror comes from the sky in 2012. That will bring the end, and that will be Armageddon. And then somebody said, you know that the Mayan calendar ends in 2012. Remember the crisis in 2012? They said that would be Armageddon. Didn't happen. Then some people, if we rewind the clock a little bit more, thought Y2K was going to be the end. Remember Y2K? When computers wouldn't know what year it was anymore and all our equipment would shut down and the planes would drop out of the sky and we'd go back to the dark ages and we'd get martial law, there'd be global pandemonium and a final battle to survive. Other people say it's going to happen when aliens arrive, right? The UFOs come and get us, and they point to Roswell in the 1940s and the Battle of Los Angeles when something very strange floated over the skies in Los Angeles and the Army actually shot at it. True story. That actually happened. What it likely was, if you think about the years, it's in the early 1940s, it was balloons sent over from Japan. And now we're starting to clue in on this because we just had some more balloons go over our head in recent months. Aliens are going to start our Armageddon. It's a battle with the aliens. Everybody's got a different opinion. I've been around the world. I've heard them all. And the big question I've got for you tonight is, anybody right? Is there any way you can know what Armageddon is? And here's another question. Does it even matter? Is it important to know what it is? Should you even care? I've had people tell me, look, Sean, you shouldn't study prophecy because nobody can actually understand it. There's no way to make sense out of it. About 25, 30 years ago, I was at this big dinner party. I got invited. I don't know why I got invited. And some woman found out I teach a class in Bible prophecy. And she said, you probably shouldn't read that stuff, Sean. I said, why? She said, if you read that stuff, it's so much doom and gloom and destruction. You're going to get depressed and your cheese is going to slip off the cracker. You're going to lose your mind. And I went home kind of wondering, is that true? Bible prophecy, all doom and gloom? There is some doom and gloom. There is some destruction. It's not all good news. And here's why. God does not sugarcoat the situation we've created on this planet. He paints it in stark pictures for us so we can see the mess that we've made. But what I've discovered is that after he shows us what we look like, then he shows us what Jesus looks like, and he holds out the solution, and he gives us hope. Always. Which makes me wonder. If there's hope in Bible prophecy, why do we find it so intimidating? Here's the problem we face in the 21st century. We've essentially forgotten how to study prophecy. For hundreds, thousands of years, 1,800 years, this always comes as a surprise to a lot of people, but for 1,800 years, there was general widespread agreement among all Christians as to what Bible prophecy meant. We basically agreed on it for 1,800 years. And then suddenly, about 150, 170 years ago, we started having all these divergent opinions, which blossomed into all those books you can find in the bookstore on Bible prophecy, and now hardly anybody agrees with each other anymore, and people find the whole subject really confusing. So if it's confusing, we close it and we say, well, maybe it's not that important, and maybe we should just ignore the prophetic portions of the Bible. There's a big problem with that. Most of the Bible is prophecy. It's the vast majority of what's between these covers. If you want to ignore prophecy, you basically have to ignore the whole book. You know that 1 out of 8 verses in the New Testament makes some kind of an allusion or reference to the second coming of Christ? You're going to cut out 1 out of 8 verses in the New Testament? The great Chicago evangelist, Dwight L. Moody, sat down one time and counted all the references to the second coming of Christ found all the way through the Bible, and he counted 2,500 of them. It's one of the biggest subjects in the Bible. You're going to skip that? You can't. You cannot study the Bible and avoid prophecy. It's too much of the text. And I know some people still find the subject a little strange. And here's why. Because they've met Christians. If you don't mind me being blunt, they've met Christians who act really weird. And they quote a lot of prophecy. They're super intense people. Oh, the people that read that stuff, man, they lose their minds. And you've met them, right? They always stand a little too close to you, and they got a weird look in their eye, and they say a bunch of weird stuff, and their favorite subject is judgment and destruction. And so, yeah, we've kind of earned that reputation sometimes. Sometimes it does bring out a little bit of weird behavior. But here's the question I want you to consider tonight before we look at Armageddon. Did Bible prophecy make those people strange? Or were they strange before they read the Bible prophecy? Which way does it go? Billy Graham tells this remarkable story in his autobiography. It's one of my favorite books, Just As I Am. I've always had great admiration for Billy Graham. And at one point, when he was a kid, he says, his mother started to read the book of Revelation, and she found it very hopeful. It's the second coming of Christ. It's God's solution to all of our problems here on this planet. And when her pastor found out that she was studying the book of Revelation, he panicked and he ran over to the house and he said, Mrs. Graham, why are you reading the book of Revelation? She said, well, because it gives me hope. This world is a big mess. And if I know that Jesus is coming, I find all kinds of peace of mind. And he said, and I quote, Mrs. Graham, if you keep reading that book, you're going to go crazy. Why would a pastor say that? Probably because he's met some people who did. I know I have. There seems to be this class of unstable people who read a little Bible prophecy and go out and do some really weird stuff, and some of them have made the headlines in recent decades. They really have, like David Koresh. He was teaching people out of the book of Revelation, and you might remember he wrote a manifesto on portions of Revelation, and he wanted them read on the radio before they would agree to come out of the compound. And a lot of people got hurt. Didn't have to get hurt. If you read the whole Bible, you wouldn't have ended up there. A lot of people got hurt. But again, was the problem the book of Revelation, or was the problem David Koresh? Last night, we mentioned Charles Manson. He came up last night, 1969, the Helter Skelter murders. He was trying to start the Battle of Armageddon. That was his big aim in the city of Los Angeles. He thought different racial groups would blame each other for the murder of Sharon Tate, and it would start a race war in the city, and he would arrive as Messiah to solve it all. But again, was the problem the Bible, or was the problem Charlie Manson? Is it possible that even without the Bible, the world would have wackadoodle cults? Sure it would. Sure it would. Remember the group that put sarin gas in the Tokyo subway a while ago? Had nothing to do with the Bible. And yet somehow when these things happen, everybody wants to blame Christians and everybody wants to blame the Bible. Famous atheists like Richard Dawkins are always blaming the Bible, always blaming religion for all the violence in this world. But let me state for the record tonight, I've read that book, and the problem is not God. The problem is not the Word of God. The problem is us. It's people. That's what the problem is in this world. In fact, the worst violence the world has ever seen was perpetrated by people who did not believe the Bible. Think about this carefully. Stalin, Pol Pot, Hitler, tens of millions dead, and it had nothing to do with the scriptures. The problem in this world is not God. The problem in this world is not the Bible. The problem is us. It's people. That's the problem in this world. So does God want you to understand the book of Revelation? Sure. I mean, do you think God gathered the angels at one point in history and said, you know what we're going to do? We're going to write a book. It's going to be 65 books that make perfect sense, and it's going to be really encouraging and hopeful for people. It'll make great sense. They'll read from Genesis all the way down through 65 books, but then just for fun, let's throw one in the mix that makes no sense at all. You can't understand it, and it's going to scare the pants off of everybody. Does that sound like God to you? No, of course not. The last book of the Bible is in there for a reason. God wants you to understand it, and I can prove that tonight. It begins like this, Revelation 1, verse 3. Blessed, Makarios in the Greek. It kind of means having peace of mind. Blessed is probably the closest translation we've got. Blessed, happy is he who reads and those who hear the words of this prophecy and keep those things which are written in it, for the time is near. Three things God says that'll make you happy, give you peace of mind, make you blessed. To read the book of Revelation. Now, that doesn't just mean let your eyes scan the page. Back in New Testament times when these things were written, everybody expected somebody to stand up in church and read it to everybody. It meant read it out loud and share it. Blessed are you if you read it and share it. Blessed are you if you hear it. That doesn't mean let the words bounce off your eardrum and fall out on the ground. No, no. This is more like the way your mom used the word here. You clean your room up right now, do you hear? It just means, do you understand? God says, blessed are those who understand it and keep those things. Live by what they find in the pages of that book. Look at that carefully. Does that sound like God doesn't want us to understand what's in there? I mean, how can you live by the book if you don't understand it? And yet I still hear people saying, oh, but Revelation is special. It's all sealed and you're not supposed to understand it. It is a sealed book. I've heard that 1,000 times. Sealed, John, it's closed. And yet that defies what the Bible itself says. At the end of the book of Revelation, Revelation 22 verse 10, the angel says, do not seal the words of the prophecy of this book, for the time is at hand. It is not sealed. I mean, look, we call it Revelation. It's the revelation of Jesus Christ is the title given in the very first verse. That word revelation is apocalypsis in Greek, and it means the unveiling, the revealing. It doesn't mean the secret hidden thing. God's trying to show us something, and John wrote that book, and it was meant to be understood. And God also wants you to understand that other apocalyptic book from the Old Testament, the book of Daniel. It's intended to be understood. How do I know? Jesus said so. Matthew chapter 24, verse 15. Jesus said, therefore, when you see the abomination of desolation spoken of by Daniel the prophet standing in the holy place, whoever reads, let him what? Understand. Jesus expected you to understand this stuff. He hoped that you would. So here's the big question. If God wants us to understand it, then why do we struggle so hard to understand it? I remember as a kid reading Revelation for the first time, the Bible that my parents gave me in 1974, the greatest gift a parent can give a child. And I sat there reading Revelation, and it was strange. I didn't get it. Trumpets, candles, churches, beasts crawling up out of the sea. What are you supposed to make out of that if you're 8 years old? It was hard. And why is it hard? Why is it hard for so many people today? It's because we lost track of the basics. We really have. People used to understand how to read it, and we lost sight of that about 150 to 170 years ago. And it's only gotten worse in our day and age because, frankly, I hope you don't mind me being blunt, this planet's running out of time and preachers need to tell the truth. Need to tell the truth. In some ways, we've forgotten how to study the Bible because we've become a consumer-based church, and we're more concerned about entertaining everybody than we are about studying what the Word of God actually says. And that ought to concern everybody as we get closer and closer to the second coming of Christ. Because as you have already seen, deception is a huge theme in the last days. And if you're not grounded in the Word of God and the Word of God alone for what you're going to believe about God, you're going to fall for that deception. Over the last century, we have lost sight of the basic principles. We do not have the right approach. What is the right approach? Let's go back in time to the way we used to read the Bible. When you are reading prophecy, here are some principles for you. Make the effort to understand the historical context. So, for example, Jesus said, we saw this last night, not one stone will be left upon another. Well, you don't find the sack of the temple if written in the Bible, so you have to go to the historical sources, and you finally realize Titus the general came in AD 70, and the prophecy was literally fulfilled. The Romans disassembled the temple, trying to get the gold that had melted into the cracks. Not one stone was on another. Historical context matters. Secondly, always read a passage of the Bible in its immediate context. A lot of people love to open the Bible, point to a verse, and they read it out of context. Always read the verses that come before it and the verses that come after it so that you're certain you know what the text means. Thirdly, more than that, read the passage in the context of the entire Bible. There is no shortcut. I've said it before. You've got to read the whole book. Now, if you stick with this approach, Bible prophecy actually starts to make really good sense. You just have to read the whole thing. Let me demonstrate why. Let me suppose that I need to get a note to my wife, and it's, I don't know, 1975, and I need a bicycle messenger to get it to her, right? I can't text her. I can't do any of those things. Some of us remember the world before the internet, amen? Before we had all that stuff, and I got to get a message to her, and so I write her a love letter. Dear Jean, I wanted to see you today. I am so irritated because my car broke down at 1 p.m., and now I will not see you. Love, Sean. I am the great Dutch romantic. I mean, that's as romantic as I get, right? That is a love letter to my wife. A poor girl, man. Dutch people are very practical and very blunt. Those of you who have traveled to Holland know that you're going to get your feelings hurt in the first hour that you're in that country because they just say whatever they're thinking. That is a love letter from me to my beautiful wife. But let's say the bicycle messenger has an accident, gets hit by a car, lands in a puddle, and the note gets wet and the ink runs, and now some of it is missing. But he's a really faithful guy, so with his broken leg, he takes his mangled bike and he hobbles over and delivers it to my wife, but half of it is missing. And now it says, "Dear Jean, I wanted to see you today. I am so irritated at you. Love, Sean." That's what people do with the scriptures. They take a little here and a little there. If you don't read the whole book, you don't have the whole picture. And you miss the love of God if you just dwell on certain things. This is why guys like Richard Dawkins grow to hate God. They read the parts of the Bible that deal with the hard reality of human life on a sinful planet, the things, the hard things, war and violence and sin and selfishness, and then he rips it out of the context. He never finishes reading the book. He doesn't see God's solution for all of that. Let me give you an example of a real example of the wrong approach. Back in 1910, there was a preacher by the name of George W. Hensley, and he was really popular in some communities. And in 1910, he was preaching to an enthusiastic group, and he read this verse. "They shall," and he really emphasized the word shall take up serpents, and if they drink any deadly thing, it shall not hurt them. And then he walked off stage and he got a box. I'll be right back in half a second. Let me get it. Guys, do you have my box back here? All right. They don't have my box. You're in good shape tonight, because when he came back out with his box, it was full of rattlesnakes. I forgot my rattlesnakes. And he came out and he said, "The Bible says you shall handle serpents." And he dumped out the snakes in the front row of the church. Dumped them out. That group's still with us to this day in some parts of North America. They're the snake handlers. And they believe you shall handle serpents as a command. So they pick them up. And every year as they pick them up, people get bit and they die. Why? Well, they explain it by saying they don't have enough faith. If you had enough faith, you wouldn't get hurt. That is not why they're getting bit. They're getting bit because they didn't read the whole book. The whole book says you don't do it. They should have read the stories of Jesus, like the story of the temptations of Christ. Temptation number 2 in Matthew chapter 4, the devil says, "Throw yourself off the temple, Jesus. The Bible says the angels will take care of you." It does say that in Psalm 91. Pay attention carefully. The devil knows how to quote scripture. He's really good at it. But it was out of context. So Jesus says this. Jesus said to him, "It is written again, you shall not tempt the Lord your God." Jesus continues reading. He tells you, read the whole book. The only safe place to stand now as our world approaches the end zone is in "it is written." The word of God is the only safe place for the believer to stand anymore. Just this. What does this book say? Let me show you another principle found in Isaiah. God is dealing with the rebellious northern tribes in Isaiah 28. They were eventually conquered by the Assyrians and sent into exile, not to be heard of again. And in verse 9, he says, "Whom shall he teach knowledge, and to whom shall he make understand doctrine?" He's talking about how he plans to communicate with his people. And then in verse 10, he says this, "For precept must be upon precept, precept upon precept, line upon line, line upon line, here a little, there a little." There's a really important principle buried in that verse. What is it? God doesn't give you all the information all at once. He doesn't. He wants you to seek for it. He expects you to read it all. He gives it to you in little pieces so you can digest it easily. That's why you've got to read the whole book. You need all the pieces if you want. It's like a jigsaw puzzle. What's a hard jigsaw puzzle? Our family does one every Christmas time. It's 1,000 pieces. So let's imagine it's a hard one. 10,000 piece jigsaw puzzle. Would that be pretty hard? 50,000 piece jigsaw puzzle. That's hard, right? That would take a little while. Any puzzlers? One puzzler. 50,000. Is that pretty big? That'd be a really big puzzle, right? That would cover the stage. And so somebody's working on our 50,000-piece puzzle, and they see a picture of a puppy. And they go, oh, it's a picture of puppies. They put it on the table. Someone else says, no, it's puppies. Not just puppies. I've got a kitten. They put, okay, so it's kittens and puppies. And someone says, yeah, but I've got a pig. So they put a pig in there. It's like pig and puppies and kittens. And I got a lamb. Let's put that in there. And I got a cow and a horse. Oh, it's a barnyard. That's what it is. It's a picture of a barnyard. Let's go to bed. We already know what it is. Somebody says, yeah, but it's really strange. I have some trees that look like a forest over here. Okay, so it's a barnyard and a forest. And someone else says, yeah, but I've got the Calgary Tower in here somewhere. And that doesn't make sense if it's a forest and a barnyard. And the whole city of Calgary is over here. And by the time you're done, it's one of those maps of the whole country of Canada with all the cities and the forest and the farms all the way across. And you don't know what it is until you gather all 50,000 pieces. That's what you got to do. You got to read the whole book. People keep asking, Sean, where's the shortcut? There isn't one. You got to read the whole book. There's no unimportant part in that book. Now, let me give you some keys that are specific to the book of Revelation, and then we're going to apply it to a major prophecy. Here's what some people have failed to realize in recent times. Two-thirds of the language in the book of Revelation is lifted straight out of the Old Testament. John, when he's trying to convey an idea, uses Old Testament stories. You find it all the way through. So, for example, you find in the book of Revelation the song of Moses and the Lamb. Where does that come from? From the book of Exodus. You find the collapse of Babylon. Where does that come? It's language from the book of Jeremiah. You find language from Ezekiel. You find language from everywhere. But the one place you find a lot of language, a lot of imagery from, is the book of Daniel. It turns out that the book of Revelation and the book of Daniel are companion books. If you find a symbol, there's a big secret. Here's the big key.

If you find a symbol in the book of Revelation that you don't understand, look for it in the book of Daniel. There's a pretty good chance you're going to find it there, and it will explain it. And the same is true the other way around. If you find a symbol in Daniel you don't understand, look for it in Revelation, and quite often it will spell it out. It removes most of the mystery. So here's what we've said so far. Read the whole thing, always. Get all the context. Let the Bible explain itself. Now we're going to apply it to a rather major prophecy. It's number 6 in a series of 7. It's found in Revelation 16, and I want you to pay careful attention to details. All of the details are important. I've highlighted a few of them because those are the ones we're going to examine a little bit. The prophecy begins, Revelation 16, verse 12. Then the sixth angel poured out his bowl on the great river what? Which river? All of you now, which river? Euphrates. I want you to catch all these details. And its water was dried up so that the way of the kings from where? From the east might be prepared. And I saw three unclean spirits like frogs coming out of the mouth of the dragon, out of the mouth of the beast, and out of the mouth of the false prophet. You're going to want to put those three names behind one ear because on a coming night, they're going to come back. They're pretty major characters in the book of Revelation. You're going to want to remember those. It continues, for they are spirits of demons performing signs which go out to the kings of the earth and of the whole world. How much of the world? The whole world, to gather them to the battle of that great day of God Almighty. Behold, it says, I am coming as a thief. Some of you have studied some Bible prophecy. In Bible prophecy, who comes as a thief? It's Jesus. 1 Thessalonians 5, Revelation 3, verse 3. Jesus is the one who comes as a thief. I am coming as a thief. We have a reference to the second coming in here. Blessed is he who watches and keeps his garments, lest he walk naked and they see his shame. And they gathered them together to the place called in what language? Hebrew. Fascinating. The whole book of Revelation is written in Greek, but for one word, John changes language to Hebrew. And that Hebrew word is Armageddon. What does it mean? Well, let's look at some of the evidence that we have from the text itself. It talks about a global spiritual deception. The spirits of demons are performing signs and miracles. Pay attention to that, by the way. Just because something is miraculous does not mean it is necessarily from God. He's not the only one who can do that. Global spiritual deception, spirits of demons performing signs, gathering the whole world together. Kings come from the east. The Euphrates River dries up. I come as a thief. We have an allusion to the second coming. And then we have that one Hebrew word, Armageddon. And that word is probably the best place for us to start tonight. It is a huge, huge clue. It's actually a compound word, Har Megiddon. It literally means the mountain of Megiddo. That is a huge clue. Let me show you something really, really fascinating. Let's go to the north of Israel. We'll find the valley of Megiddo. It's up in the north, and it's about 20 miles long end to end. It's about 20 square miles too, I believe, the whole thing. It's not very big, but it's framed by three prominent mountains. Remember, it mentioned the mountain of Megiddo. Over on the west, we have Mount Carmel. Mount Carmel, of course, is where that great contest took place between Elijah and the priests of Baal when Israel had fallen into apostasy. It was a contest between the true religion of the God of Abraham and false and confused religion on the other hand. That's Mount Carmel. Then over in the east, on the north side of the valley, we have Mount Tabor. Mount Tabor, we believe, is where the transfiguration on the mount took place. And what happens at the transfiguration on the mount? Jesus appears in all of his glory, and two people appear with him, Moses and Elijah. One of them died and is with the Lord, and the other one is caught straight up to be with the Lord. What is that? Jesus in all his glory? It is a small glimpse of the second coming of Christ. That's what it is. It's predicting that. Then on the south side of the east of the valley, we have Mount Gilboa. What is that? Mount Gilboa is where Endor is. That's where King Saul, the apostate Israelite king, went to go see a spirit medium, and he was deceived and lost his life, much like the spirits of demons work. Miracles. There are three key mountains in this very important valley, and Megiddo was the crossroads of the ancient world. From there, you could take a road south into Africa, you could take a road north into Europe, and if you went north a little bit,

0: Mount Carmel, spiritual and literal physical struggles. So here is the big, big question tonight. Why does God bring this place up in Bible prophecy? When you take all the evidence and compile it, when you read the whole book, it starts to become obvious. You know what John is doing? Remember, two-thirds of the language in Revelation is lifted out of the Old Testament. John is referring to Old Testament stories to make a point, two of them in particular. Let's go back in time about 2,500 years again to ancient Babylon. That's where we were a couple of nights ago. At this point in history, Nebuchadnezzar is already dead, and his grandson Belshazzar is on the throne. Actually, his dad is on the throne, but his dad's always out fighting battles, and so Belshazzar's the vice regent, and he controls the city of Babylon. And young Belshazzar is nothing like his father, grandfather Nebuchadnezzar, or his father. He's a goof-off. He's a party animal. He doesn't do anything productive. He's nothing at all like his ancestors. Let's read the story now in Daniel chapter 5. Belshazzar the king made a great feast to 1,000 of his lords and drank wine before the 1,000. Belshazzar commanded to bring the golden and silver vessels which his father Nebuchadnezzar had taken out of the temple, which was in Jerusalem. They're about to desecrate the holy vessels from the temple in Jerusalem. The desecration of the sanctuary is another major theme that shows up in Revelation again and again and again. Pay attention to it. The king, his princes, his wives, his concubines might drink therein. This young goof-off, Belshazzar, is throwing a party. He's desecrating God's holy things. Now, lots of kings in the ancient Near East, they threw parties all the time to impress everybody. That's not all that unusual, but this was a very unusual night for a party because there was an army from the east parked outside the city. Which army do you think might have come to overthrow Babylon? If you were here on Friday night and remember the statue, who overthrows the head of gold? It's the chest and arms of silver. The Persians have arrived. It's Cyrus, the Persian general. They're about to fulfill the prophecy that God gave to Nebuchadnezzar. They're about to take the city of Babylon, but young goof-off Belshazzar, he doesn't believe it. Conquer Babylon. You've got to be crazy. You can't conquer this city. Look at the walls my grandfather built. We have enough food inside this city to last us 20 years for the whole population. They did. We have all the water we need forever because the Euphrates River runs under the wall and it's all the water we need. In fact, historical accounts have the Babylonians on the walls throwing food at the Persians. Come on, man, we're going to outlast you. You'll starve before us. We sit as a queen is the way Babylon's described in the book of Revelation. We sit as a queen. Somebody says, but Belshazzar, what about that prophecy? What about the statue, the head of gold and the chest of arms of silver? Babylon's going to fall at some point. Oh, come on. That's a Hebrew dream. My grandfather lost it. He started following the Hebrew God. Babylon's not going anywhere. And to put everybody's mind at ease, he throws a party. Because how could there be trouble if you have time for a party? Throws a massive party. Our gods are bigger than everybody's. In fact, we have the stuff from the Jerusalem temple. You don't have to be afraid of the God that my grandfather converted to. Everybody keeps partying. And then suddenly, room falls quiet. Because up against the wall is a severed, bloodless hand appears in the air and it begins to write. Mene, mene, tekel, upharsin. Party's over now. King's knees are knocking a little bit. He doesn't learn anything from Nebuchadnezzar. He calls for the Chaldeans of all people. What does it mean? We can't read it. And one of the Chaldeans says, but you know, your grandfather had a young Hebrew, 17 years old. He was able to interpret dreams and we think he's still alive. So Daniel, they go and get him. And now he's an old man. A whole lifetime has gone by and he comes in and he's gray. Daniel, says Belshazzar, I understand you interpreted dreams for my grandfather. Can you read this on the wall? And Daniel looks at it and his heart lights up. He knows exactly what it is. Sure I can, he says. Numbered, this is Daniel 5:26. Numbered, meanie, meanie. You are weighed in the balances and found wanting, tekel. Your kingdom is divided and given to the Medes and the Persians, you farson. Belshazzar, I'm afraid the statue of the dream was right and the time has come tonight. It's time for Babylon to fall. The Persians have arrived. Belshazzar, nothing lasts forever. Nothing. And it's true. It always all comes to an end. The party is over. There comes a moment where the last bar closes for the last time. The last investment scheme dries up. The last lie has been told. The last political campaign has been waged. The last dishonest deal has been made, and it's all over because eventually, folks, everything gets weighed in the balances, and it's God who does the judging, not from a twisted human perspective, but from the perspective of raw, unbridled truth. I mean, Daniel's name means my God is my judge. That's the name of the book. God is my judge. The Bible teaches that God's eyes run to and fro throughout the earth looking for something. You know what he's looking for? People whose hearts are seeking him. People who long to know him. What is numbered. What is God going to find when his eyes come to me? You're not going to fool God. You might fool your neighbors. Might fool the people at church. Might fool the people at work. You might fool your family or your spouse. You might be able to persuade people your whole life long that you're something you are not. But I promise you tonight, you're not fooling the God of heaven. Eventually, you have to own what you did with your life. On his way to Babylon, Persian said General Cyrus, he learned a valuable lesson. He was crossing a river known as the Gindes, G-Y-N-D-E-S, and he loses his favorite horse. The current is so strong, it sweeps it out from under him, and the horse drowns, and he gets mad. He stops his troops on the way to Babylon, and he says, we're going to conquer this river first, and he makes his entire army dig 180 channels on each side of that river. And he diverts it, and the water table drops until it's only ankle deep, and Cyrus the Persian general says, well, there you go. Now my grandmother could cross it easily, and I have conquered the river. Then he gets to Babylon, and he looks at the thing, and he says, those walls are huge. We can't get inside that city. But then he wanders upstream on the Euphrates River. Which river? Euphrates River, and he notices something interesting. Way back in the earliest days of the Babylonian kingdom, the Babylonian city, there was a queen. Her name was Nitocris, and she loved sailing, and there's not a lot of places to go sailing around Babylon. So she had the Euphrates River diverted into a dry basin and built a man-made lake so she could go. Can you imagine having that kind of power? I'd like to go sailing. Somebody build me a lake this afternoon. So she has a lake, and eventually that dried up again. And Cyrus sits there looking at it and remembers the Gindes River, and he thinks, I know how to get in. He diverts the Euphrates River again into that dry basin, and he literally dries up the Euphrates River. It goes down, down, down until they have a literal highway under the city wall right into the city of Babylon, and that night Babylon falls. Now, inside the city, along the river, there were walls with gates in it. But that night, because everybody was hammered, everybody was drunk, they left the gates open. And what I find remarkable is that the entire incident was predicted by God more than 100 years before Cyrus was born. Isaiah 44, who says to the deep, be dry, and I will dry up your rivers. Who says of Cyrus, Cyrus isn't born for another 100 years. Don't tell me there's not a God. He knew the general's name before he was born. Who says of Cyrus, he is my shepherd. Who is the great shepherd? Jesus. This is foreshadowing. Cyrus isn't Christ. It's foreshadowing something about Jesus. He is my shepherd, and he shall perform all my pleasure, saying to Jerusalem, you shall be built, and to the temple your foundation shall be laid. When Babylon falls, Israel's allowed, the Jews are allowed to go back to Judea and rebuild the city and rebuild the temple. Thus says the Lord to his anointed, the word in Hebrew is Mashiach, to his anointed, to Cyrus, whose right hand I have held, to subdue nations before him and loose the armor of kings, to open before him the double doors so that the gates will not be shut. The entire thing predicted. Let's review that story now. What happens in the collapse of Babylon? The Euphrates River dries up. Amazing. Kings from the east, that's where Persia was, they march on the city of Babylon. Cyrus is called God's anointed, Mashiach. It's literally the word Messiah. He's not the Messiah. He is a type, a shadow of Messiah, of Jesus who would come in the future. He's a symbol of it. And then God's people are permitted to return to the promised land. Now that should all be ringing a bell for you tonight. Let's go back to the prophecy and read it again. Let's see what we find. Then the sixth angel poured out his bowl on the great river Euphrates, and its water was dried up so that the way of the kings from the east might be prepared. Starting to make sense? This is a retelling of the story from Daniel chapter 5. But John is now using it in a spiritual sense to make a point about the condition of our planet in the last days. John is using literal ancient Babylon as a symbol for spiritual confusion. And you'll see Babylon come up a lot in the book of Revelation. It's representative of spiritual confusion. It's what the word Babylon means, confusion. We still have remnants of it in our language today. A little tiny human being who can't speak yet. What do we call those? Babies. It's the same root word as Babel and Babylon. It doesn't make any sense yet. Somebody gets drunk and sits on a sidewalk and begins to talk to people. We say that they are babbling. It's confusion. This can't be about literal Babylon. We've already covered that. Read it tonight. Jeremiah 50 verse 39, right around there. Isaiah 13 verse 20. The literal ancient city of Babylon is not coming back. It will never again be inhabited. There will not be a literal city of Babylon. This is describing a spiritual condition. John is using that story to describe the condition of our world in the very, very last days. That's what's going on here. It's not about a literal thing. It's not about a literal city. It's not what it's about. We've gotten way off base in some of our predictions because we've forgotten how to study this. I mean, let me just show you a verse that we didn't get to earlier, and it will demonstrate that you should always read the whole thing. A few verses after this, the Bible says, "Now the great city was divided into three parts, and the cities of the nations fell, and great what? Babylon was remembered before God to give her the cup of the wine of the fierceness of his wrath." It's not literal Babylon, it's our world in the last days. John is pointing us back to the collapse of Babylon to make a point about our condition today. This is the story of God defeating spiritual Babylon so he can bring his people to the heavenly promised land. He's foreshadowing the second coming of Christ by using ancient history. I don't know how God does that. He does it again and again and again, takes real stories that actually happen and uses them to foreshadow what Jesus does. John is using the fall of Babylon to talk about the fall of our entire system of human government. This is the moment where the stone smashes the feet of the statue and all the world's kingdoms disappear. And who is the king who comes from the east? The Bible says in the words of Jesus himself, "For as the lightning comes from where? From the east and flashes to the west, so also will the coming of the Son of Man be." Prophecy said, "I come as a thief." This is a story of the second coming of Christ. Jesus is the king who comes from the east. And I've heard all kinds of theories. People tell me, "Oh, but Sean, I heard a preacher on TV say." I don't care what the preachers on TV say. I want to know what the Word of God says. I want to know what the Bible says. It's time for Christians to go back to the Word and read the whole book. Jesus is the king who comes from the east. Cyrus was called God's anointed in Isaiah. Mashiach, Messiah. He's foreshadowing our Savior, Jesus Christ. Messiah comes from the east. You know what it means? Armageddon is a spiritual conflict. It's not really about a little piece of real estate over there in the Middle East. It says the whole world is involved. How are you going to put 8 billion people into 20 square miles? The Bible says the whole world is. It's not talking about a literal piece of real estate. This is not really about Israel and Russia and the United States. It's not. It's about your heart and the condition of it. And why the mountain of Megiddo? Because, well, there's another story John is referring to. There are 3 mountains at Megiddo. Tabor, the transfiguration on the mount, Moses and Elijah, a little piece of the second coming, a little foreshadowing of it. Gilboa, Saul, an Israelite king, goes to a spirit medium completely forbidden by God. And then comes the big one, Mount Carmel. And Mount Carmel is the mountain of decision. John is reminding us of the story of Elijah. All of Israel was worshiping Baal because a pagan queen married God's Israelite king in the north in Samaria. His name was Ahab. She led the whole nation into idolatry and rule. So God raises up a prophet named Elijah to set things straight. And pay attention to that, by the way, because every time God's people go astray, God raises up a prophet or some prophetic movement, and he always calls people back. You're going to see that in coming nights. Exercising the height of courage, Elijah takes his life in his own hands, goes up onto Mount Carmel, and there's a contest. 2 altars are built. Whichever God sends fire from heaven, that's the true God. The priests of Baal, they pray all day, nothing happens. Then they think they're not sincere enough, so they begin to cut themselves and dance harder and scream harder, and nothing happens. And then at sunset, Elijah says, "My turn." He has them douse his altar in water. No funny business. There's not going to be any secrets here. Douse it in water. We're going to know for sure. And he offers up a humble prayer, and the fire falls from heaven and consumes the sacrifice. It's the mountain of decision. Elijah came to all the people and said, how long will you falter between two opinions? If the Lord is God, follow him. If Baal, follow him. That's what the real issue is. This is what John's first century audience would have immediately thought of when they opened the book of Revelation for the first time. They would know that he's talking about these stories. Armageddon is a battle for the heart. It's a decision that affects the whole world, and tonight it affects you. The prophecy is a message from a God who's worried sick that you won't be there when Jesus comes, that you'll cling to the world until it falls apart. So here's the question for us. How long will you falter between two opinions? I mean, I can't think for the life of me of a reason people wouldn't want Jesus. I understand why people get fed up with Christians. I understand why people get fed up with churches sometimes. I do. We've behaved kind of poorly over the last 2,000 years, if we're really honest about it. But Jesus? Why wouldn't you want Jesus? He heals the sick. He identifies with the poor. He's not living in the palace. He's with the outcast, the prostitute, the leper. The book of Acts says he went around doing good, and then he gives his life to make sure you had the keys to his kingdom. Why wouldn't somebody want Christ? This prophecy is about the final decisions being made on this planet, including yours. Where are you going to cast your lot? It's a spiritual conflict. It's being waged right now for your heart and mind. And the Bible describes how it ends. It's the armies of heaven that end that battle. Revelation 19, now I saw heaven open and behold a white horse. And he who sat on him was called faithful and true. Jesus doesn't get anything wrong, never sinned. And in righteousness, he judges and makes war. His eyes were like a flame of fire. He doesn't just see the world the way it really is. He illuminates it, pulls it out into the sunlight. His eyes were like a flame of fire, and on his head were many crowns. Why? Because all the world's kingdoms are now gone, and he has come to take his place, the stone that fills the whole world. He had a name written that no one knew except himself. He was clothed with a robe dipped in blood. Oh, how violent. Violent, you know, whose blood his robe is dipped in, his own, as he gives his life to save us from our sins. His name is called the Word of God. And the armies in heaven, clothed in fine linen, white and clean, followed him on white horses. Now out of his mouth goes a sharp sword. What does a sword symbolize in the Bible? Hebrews 4 verse 6 makes it really abundantly clear. The Word of God is a sharp two-edged sword that cuts right to the heart of all matters. And what does that mean? When Jesus arrives, it doesn't matter what I said. When Jesus arrives, it doesn't matter what you said. It doesn't matter what the TV preacher said. It doesn't matter what everybody at church said, what everybody at work said. The only thing that's going to matter in the very end is, what did God say? That's all that's going to matter. With it, he shall strike the nations. He himself will rule them with a rod of iron. He himself treads the winepress of the fierceness and wrath of Almighty God. Wait a minute, God is angry? Of course he is. What's he angry about? Sin. Those of you who are parents, you get this. When you watch your kids get sucked into something you know is going to damage them, of course it upsets you. When you see your children being harmed and hurt and living in misery, of course he's angry about all the pain that we've caused here in this world, and he longs to bring an end to it. And it comes to an end when Jesus returns. The stone smashes the statue and gets rid of this abomination we've built down here on this earth. What reason could anybody have to say no to Jesus Christ? We've all got a decision to make, and we're running out of time. There's only two camps in the end. Two. You're with Jesus or you're not. We all got to make a decision. And here's how it works. By default, we already have one, and it's not the right one. Why wouldn't you want Christ? There's a promise, it's my favorite, that he comes to wipe away every tear and put an end to the misery we've been living in. Choosing Jesus is eternal life in the kingdom of God, in his presence forever.
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6: Are you looking for a sacrifice to make today? 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I urge you, brothers, in view of God's mercy, to offer your bodies as living sacrifices, holy and pleasing to God. This is your spiritual act of worship. Romans 12, verse 1.

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1: What's at the center of God's heart is reconciliation. It's the unity of all things. And so Ephesians 1, verse 10, this is what really guides me in my relationships with other people. Paul says, this is the mystery of God's will, that he will unite all things in the heavens and the earth in Jesus Christ.
0: Welcome to Family Life Today, where we want to help you pursue the relationships that matter most. I'm Dave Wilson.
2: And I'm Ann Wilson, and you can find us at familylifetoday.com. 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
0: All right, we're talking about forgiveness today with Yana Connor. It was a great conversation yesterday. I can't wait to see where we go today.
2: Well, we're going deep, but we're also going biblical, which I always love that. And man, this is not an easy topic.
0: And there's no one that doesn't need this topic.
2: Yes.
0: So let's go. As a Christian, you think, okay, I forgive everybody. I give grace at all times. You know, I turned the other cheek and I thought it meant this, but you're like, oh, it actually means a little different than you think. Explain that. It's really pretty fascinating.
1: Yeah, I've always wrestled with that text because I'm like, well, one, Jesus, why can't I just walk away? You know, why do I have to turn the other? Like, why do I have to sit in this moment of tension and embarrassment and hurt and pain with this person and like turn the other cheek?
2: Why didn't you just say walk away?
1: What is the, you know, because that's what my parent would tell me. If somebody punched you, you just walk away and tell the teacher, you know, like, so why are we not doing that here? And then also it's to turn the other cheek. Upon our reading, it feels like you are create an opportunity for someone to slap you again.
0: And it's like encouraging abuse.
2: It's condoning it.
1: And it's like, well, I think Jesus is anti-abuse and anti-sin. And so that doesn't make sense. Like those sort of things. And so that was sort of like the introduction to like, okay, something else has to be going on here that maybe I'm not seeing. Started to study Matthew and was greatly helped by the folks at the Bible Project, Dr. Tim Mackey.
2: Yeah.
1: And then was also greatly helped by one of my New Testament professors. He's got a commentary on Matthew, just sort of seeing that Jesus is addressing the ways in which the Jews are abusing the law of retaliation. And so in the Old Testament, it's like, hey, eye for eye, tooth for tooth, but they are abusing that, meaning they aren't just seeking one eye, they're taking two eyes. And so they're using that law as a way, not just to settle the score, but also to seek revenge. And so Jesus is like, okay, you can't be trusted with that. Can't be trusted with that.
2: That failed.
1: And so I say to you, you've heard it said, this, you know, eye for eye, tooth for a tooth. But I say to you, someone slaps you on your right cheek, you know, turn to them the other. And so in this culture, that is a backhanded slap. And if you know anything about Jewish culture, it's a high honor, shame culture. And so if you do this in a public place and maybe even privately, you are really dehumanizing this person. You're knocking them down a few pegs. You're saying, in essence, I am better than you. And this would be a kind of slap that would be that a master would do with his servant as a way to say, get back in line. And Jesus is like, no. If they do that, you turn to them the other cheek. And in that, you're offering them an opportunity to make a different opinion about your humanity. And so you're saying, no, I am a person who's worthy of dignity, honor, and respect. Yeah, on the hierarchy, you might rank higher than me, but I'm still an image bearer. I'm still someone created in God's image, and you should treat me as so. You would be giving them an opportunity to give you a slap that's shared between equals. And so it would be an open-handed slap. And so it's like, we're going to fight. You know, we're going to fight with open-handed slaps, essentially is what it is. But it's also a moment of humble confrontation. And so I'm not going to retaliate against you. Because that was really the goal of the law of eye for an eye, tooth for a tooth. It was to confront the person about the thing that they've done, but also bring them to a place of repentance. But Jesus is like, you can't be trusted with that law. So here, just turn the other cheek, give them an opportunity to respond differently. Granted, people wouldn't do this. Mm-hmm. They wouldn't do that because it would be them saying, yes, you're right, I'm wrong. It would essentially be some sort of an apology. But Jesus is like, hey, I just want you to like shake their conscience a little bit and humbly confront them about what they did and invite them to reconsider. This is really the issue that people have with forgiveness, is that they believe that forgiveness lacks any sort of accountability. And while I do think, you know, there are going to be people who hurt us who were not able to humbly confront, maybe because it's not safe or maybe because they're not here. But if they are here, Jesus is like, no, you should confront them about that. Because here's the thing. If they sinned against you, they also sinned against God. And so you want to invite them to not only be reconciled to you, but also to be reconciled with God. And this is where I really sort of fall in love with Jesus and his commands even the more, because it's like Jesus is not just interested in my salvation. He's also interested in the salvation of my offenders, the people who have hurt me. Essentially, you are making an appeal to them to be reconciled to God. And I think that's when we forgive them and we humbly confront them, we're inviting them into the story that God is telling, the story of redemption, and telling them, hey, like, yeah, you're wrong, but you're not too far off from God's grace. And that just means, it just points to the fact that God is up to something bigger when he commands us to forgive and to humbly confront people.
2: What would that look like? Give us a present day illustration of that playing out.
1: Yeah.
2: With two people and what it would look like.
0: Turning the other cheek.
2: Yes.
1: Yeah. I think it's having a conversation. So usually what happens, somebody offends us, maybe we stuff it, you know?
2: Yeah. Let's use your dad. Yeah. If it would have gone like that.
1: Yeah.
2: Bad.
1: I think the humble confrontation was when I went home and we had that conversation and me sharing with him how he hurt me. Now, I didn't know how he would respond to that. I couldn't anticipate that he would respond in tears and with confession and repentance. He could also, responded in anger and said that I was ungrateful, some other thing. But like, I wasn't responsible for that part.
0: Well, it's interesting that you said you started with an apology.
1: Yeah. Yeah.
0: Which in one sense says I'm equal.
1: Yeah. I think anytime we're in conflict with someone, if there's something that we've done wrong, I think we start there.
0: Yeah.
1: I think we start with owning, hey, this is my part. I recently just been walking through something that's been tough and I had to have mediation. And I started by saying, hey, I am sorry for how I was unable to have this conversation sooner. Like, I understand that that left you sort of wondering what I was thinking, what I was feeling, and sort of created all this uncertainty. I'm sorry that I wasn't able to do that. And this explaining why I wasn't able.
2: It's the scripture of a gentle answer turns away wrath.
1: Yeah. And I think when there's nothing that you have done, there's not a side for you to own.
2: Yeah.
1: I think it comes in like still by recognizing their humanity and leading with curiosity. It's like, hey, so when you said this, like, what did you mean? Like, how was I supposed to, how was I supposed to receive that? What were you hoping would be my response? Or when you did this? And so learning to lead with curiosity has been huge for me. I had to learn really early on, particularly in those early years of trying to forgive my dad. And he was still drinking a lot. He was, kind of in and out. Is that it takes two people to make reconciliation possible. Forgiveness, that's something I can do by myself. A reconciliation, that's going to require the other person's participation as well. And I'm so grateful for how Jesus provides us with teaching on when to reconcile and when not to reconcile. And so in Matthew 18, right before the parable of the unforgiving servant, he says, hey, if your brother or sister sins against you, go and show them their faults. Go do the humble confrontation with them. And then he says, if they listen, you've gained them back. But if they don't listen, then go and get two witnesses to kind of help mediate what's happening and get clarity on that. And really to discern whether or not what this person did was wrong, or if you just perceive it as something was wrong, or actually maybe you're the person, right, in the wrong. And so to mediate that conversation, and then if that person persists and continues to not listen, then to go and get the church, go get the Christian community that you're a part of. And if they persist in not listening, then he says, treat them like a Gentile or a tax collector. And Jesus isn't being prejudiced there. He's just leaning into their cultural context there and saying, when he says Gentile, he's like, hey, where you were once brothers and sisters in Christ, sharing all things in common, now treat this person as an unbeliever. In my mind, that gives us encouragement to restructure the relationship. And so my expectations are shifting. How I show up, how I come into the space is shifting. What I share is shifting, because now we're not actually in fellowship with one another. But then he says to treat them like a tax collector. And in that context, tax collectors were considered to be abusive people, particularly if they were Jewish, because they're kind of functioning as traitors in that society and exploiting their community for financial gain. In that, the principles we can derive from that is, like, if this person is abusive and unrepentive and continuing in sin, like, in the relationship with them, treat them like a tax collector. And what I love about that passage is that after that, Jesus is like, whatever you bind on earth will be bound in heaven. Whatever you loose on earth will be loosed in heaven. And I think what Jesus is hitting at is that ending these kinds of relationships, really, really hard. But when you do them in community with other people, and when you do it his way, you can have the assurance that he's with you. Yeah. In whatever the decision that has been made. Mm. And I find great comfort in that. But when I've made the decision to end a relationship with someone apart from community, apart from going to them first, then I wrestle with guilt. I wrestle with shame.
2: Yeah.
1: But if you do it God's way, then you can have that assurance that, hey, nope, I did my due diligence. I did my part.
0: The pushback is, it sounds so not Jesus.
1: Yep.
0: To end a relationship, to set a boundary. It's like, oh, no, Jesus would never do that. Yet he did. He walked away sometimes from people. It's like, I've called you to do this, and he let them walk away from him.
1: Yeah.
0: So what do you say to the person who says, oh, that's not Jesus?
1: Well, it is. It literally is. For me, when I was studying, I wasn't even looking for this passage. I was trying to study the parable of the unforgiving servant. And then I see this passage and I'm like, oh my goodness, like what's happening here? And then to see that it's right before the parable of the unforgiving servant, that Jesus gives them this teaching on reconciliation and how to deal with someone when they sinned against you. And then Peter asks the question, like, so, okay, that's good, Jesus. Thank you for that. But how many times do I got to forgive this joker?
0: Yeah.
1: Right? Because in Peter's mind, forgiveness and reconciliation are not the same thing, which means that in their culture, it's not the same thing. And so he's like, well, you know, like, three times is good, right? One for the Father, Son, and Holy Spirit. Like, it's good. And Jesus is like, no, I tell you, like 70 times seven. And he tells them this parable. Jesus is giving us this distinction of forgiveness and reconciliation, but we also see this distinction at the cross, right? Mm. And so Jesus, you know, he dies on the cross. First John, he says he dies for the sins of the world. And so forgiveness has been offered to anyone who would respond to it. But reconciliation is for those who repent and believe. It's for the people who confess their sins, who admit their wrong, and then who turn from it. And if this is Jesus's framework for how he forgives and reconciles with people, how much more should it be us? Ephesians 1, verse 10, this is what really guides me in my relationships with other people. Mm. Paul says, this is the mystery of God's will, that he will unite all things in the heavens and the earth in Jesus Christ. That this is what's at the center of God's heart, is that everything would be brought back together in his son, Jesus Christ. And then in Ephesians 2 through 1 and 10, where it says, you know, you were dead in your trespasses and sin. You were far from God, by nature, children of God's wrath, but God, he's made us alive in Christ. Well, there's a second but in that passage. And it talks about how you were once cut off from the commonwealth of Israel. You were once far from God, but you have now been brought year. Mm. And I just think that this beautiful that Paul, even in the way that he's writing, he's trying to bring this emphasis that our reconciliation with God is just as important as our reconciliation with, yeah, with one another. And then it's from this reality that Paul calls us in Ephesians 4 to live a life worthy of the calling. And we, you know, he's not talking about ministry calling. He's talking about this calling of salvation that we've received and how we live a life worthy of Christ's shed blood. It's to be humble, it's to be gentle, it's to be patient, and to be eager to maintain the unity of peace. And so this is what's at the center of God's heart. This is what gives God joy. Mm. And this is what we're working towards as we await for the new heavens and the new earth. These are realities. The gospel, the cross, what Jesus did, it is meant to guide us in our relationships. And when we can't reconcile with people, it shouldn't just give us relief. It should give us grief. Mm. It shouldn't just be like, oh, I'm protecting my peace. You know, I got to get this toxic person out of my life. Like, it shouldn't be punitive, but it should be, man, I really don't want to make this decision. It should be a decision that we make with tears. And when we have to make the decision, because that's just what it is, like, we should hope for a different kind of ending to the story.
0: I mean, when you say we should be one, and when we're not, it grieves us.
2: Mm-hmm. And agrees
0: you
2: God.
0: Were tender there.
1: Yeah.
0: I mean, there was something underneath there. It's like,
2: it made you teary.
0: What are you thinking?
1: I'm thinking about a friend. Our friendship ended abruptly. We never really got to have conversation about it, even though that happened maybe 4 or 5 years ago. Like,
2: you still feel it?
1: Oh, man, I still feel it. I miss her. And it breaks my heart that we weren't able to walk through Matthew 18, together. It breaks my heart that I didn't get an opportunity to say what maybe could have been helpful to restore. It breaks my heart that I had to make a painful decision and say, unless we can have this conversation differently, I can't continue this way. It was hard for my counselor and my pastor and the other people around me to say, you got to let this go. And there are times when I want to pick up the phone and I want to call her and I want to text her. And then I have to go back to that last bit, little bit of Jesus' instruction. Like, nope, whatever you bind on earth is bound in heaven. You made this decision in community.
0: And yet if she reaches out.
1: Oh, it'll be overjoyed.
0: Yeah.
1: But I know even in that, I have to wait.
2: Yeah.
1: That's really, really hard, you know?
2: So hard.
1: Because sometimes we just want to keep people because we love them.
0: Yeah.
1: And that's something the Lord's been working with me on. Like, friendship isn't primarily for my enjoyment. It's for God's glory. Mm. And so then I have to, like, widen my gaze to not just think about what I want, but to think about what's going to be the best thing for this person and their sanctification process. If I were to reach out to her, that's going to set the trajectory of our relationship going forward. And I don't know if that's going to be a good thing, you know, for us, because it would mean I'm fixing it versus them coming to the table and doing whatever they need to do in order to make sure that the relationship moves forward well. And so I've just had to, like, surrender that to the Lord and say, no, I am withholding for your glory and for your greater good in their life and in mine.
2: Our vision for families at familylife.com is to follow Jesus to impact children, parenting, marriages, not just here, but around the world. We can't do that without you.
0: Yeah, and it's why we do what we do, but you probably don't know this. We have hundreds, even thousands of financial partners, people that pray for us, but also say, I don't want to just pray. I want to be a part of this ministry, and I'm going to give part of my income every single month to Family Life to help this ministry impact the world. So you can be a partner with us. You, in a sense, you're impacting others just through our voice and through this program. Mm.
2: And we need you.
0: Yeah. And if you're sitting there thinking, man, I didn't even know they had monthly supporters like that. Yes, we do. And they literally are partners. We are partnering together to change the world for Jesus Christ. So here's how you can do that. Just go to familylifetoday.com, click on the donate button, and become a partner. Can I ask one last question?
2: Yeah.
0: Because I know there are married couples listening who have walked through adultery, an affair.
2: Mm-hmm. Any kind of betrayal.
0: And we've walked with couples. Yeah, any kind of betrayal. But especially that one is so painful. Yeah. And I've heard this many times. I've forgiven her. I've forgiven him. But can't forget. Yeah. And you write about there's forgiveness and forget. Walk us through that. How do you handle the forget part?
1: I think we have to accept that forgetting may not be possible. Mm. We've grown up with the mantra, forgive and forget.
0: And God forgets our sins.
1: Yeah.
0: Throws us far from the east of the light. What's that mean?
1: Yeah. And so it's funny because I grew up hearing it all the time. He throws our sins into the sea of forgetfulness. And I was like, okay, cool. And so I'm prepared to write this chapter. And I'm like, you know, I don't know where that verse is. So
0: let me go
1: to the little Google situation. It's not in there.
2: It's not there.
1: Nowhere in there.
2: As far as the east to the west is in there.
1: As far as the east is from the west is, he remembers our sins no more. That's right. In there. But not throw them in the seas of forgetfulness. That's not in our Bibles. But I think, you know, folks were referencing a verse in Micah where he says he cast our sins into the depths of the sea. Mm. And I think what Micah is talking about there that we can apply there is like, how do we cast the sins of people into the depths of the sea, particularly if we've forgiven them? And so, yes, you're going to be triggered. You know, and you need to process that pain, and maybe you need to process that pain with them. Maybe you need to process it by yourself or with a trusted friend or a counselor. And so you don't want to not acknowledge the pain that you've experienced in that. And I think for married couples, it's like, how do you navigate bringing that person into that pain without them feeling like you are throwing it back in their face?
2: Oh, I guess you haven't forgiven me.
1: Yeah. And it's like, I'm still walking through some things, you know, but you're faithfully casting it back into the sea, and you're choosing to recommit to your decision to forgive them.
2: That's good. As an act of your will.
1: As an act of your will.
2: You may not feel it. You're choosing it.
1: Yeah. And unfortunately, I've had friends who've walked through this, and we've walked through this together. And I think what's always hard for the spouse who did the offending, who had the affair, who cheated, is that they just don't know how long it's going to take.
2: And they'll say, how long is this going to go on that you're going to continue to bring this back up?
1: Yeah, but I think what that person maybe needs help recognizing is that infidelity is a kind of trauma for someone. It's a moment in which their whole reality has shifted and changed. Mm-hmm. It doesn't just color the moment that you confess, but now if, you know, you were having an affair for 3 months, if you were having it for 6 years, it causes them to go back and see all of that differently. Trust is, it's not just broken, it's shattered. To put that back together, it's going to take time. I've been on the other side of not infidelity, but betrayal. Anytime that person comes to me and they're like, hey, you know, when are you gonna start trusting me again? When are you gonna do this? And kind of have this entitled sort of like approach to it, it helps me to see they don't fully maybe understand what they did. And I think what's hard is when you are the person who's been hurt, when you have to keep trying to explain to someone the depths of what they did. That's hard, hard work, because it feels like you're being betrayed all over again. But when we forgive, we're faithfully casting it into the sea. So when it comes back up, we're casting it again. Yeah. When it comes back up, we're casting it again. Even after me and my dad had that conversation, when he called, the anger still was there. It was like, cast it, you know, that's into the sea, and relate to him as a forgiven person. So now I'm not relating to him as someone who's unforgiven or just someone who did this bad thing in my life, but I'm going to relate to them as a forgiven person.
2: For me, I've had sexual abuse. So that forgiveness part, the healing part, I've always described it as layers.
1: Yeah.
2: It's like peeling back an onion. And when you go through different things, you're triggered, or it's like, oh, that hurt again. It's a wound that like, ouch, somebody touched that, and it hurts me still. And I remember being frustrated with God, like, why does that still hurt? Haven't you healed me? Have I not forgiven them? Mm-hmm. And I feel like God heals in layers. He doesn't always do it all at once. Yeah. There's certain things that he's like, I'm going to heal this. And now you're going to go through something else. And like, oh, I want to go deeper into that healing. Mm-hmm. And it's his grace and his mercy and his love. But to rest in that, to know that his timing for you was 11 years, Dave, for you it was 5. So I love the casting. Yeah. You continue to give it back to God, like, oh, I'm feeling this again today.
0: Yeah, I mean, I was driving somewhere the other day, and just out of nowhere, I think, something triggered my thought. I'm like, oh, this church hurt is still there.
3: Yeah, still there.
0: And I've dealt with it.
2: It's another layer.
0: And I hurt people as a pastor, and I hope they forgive me, but I was like, there it is. And I'm like, okay, I just got to care. I did. I literally like, okay, Lord, I know you've dealt with this. I'm okay. Here I am. Thank you for doing that, but the forgetful part. doesn't go away.
1: Yeah.
0: It's still there.
1: Yeah.
0: You know, but I also know, and you know this, on the other side of forgiveness is another word that's so beautiful. It's freedom.
1: Yeah.
0: And it's hard. But when you get there, you realize, I didn't see this coming. Wow.
2: I'm so glad you wrote about this.
0: Yeah.
2: This is good. Here it is again, living beyond offense. Doing the hard work, of forgiveness God's way. And I love that it's so biblical because it is God's way.
0: And you can get it at familylifetoday.com. 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
2: Thanks, Yana. Yeah, this has been rich.
1: Man, thank you, guys.
2: We want to hear from you. 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
1: This is By the Way. Well, I have a friend who talked about a professor of art he knew whose claim to fame came from his gift of being able to see beauty in nearly everything. One time he went into an auto junkyard, got behind the wheel of a broken-down automobile, and through the shattered windshield began snapping photos of the sun rising in the morning. The result was an unusual work of art. The professor liked to say that if you can see the world through the eyes of God, even surrounded by junk, a beautiful thing can emerge. Out of nothing, God created the heavens and the earth, and he hasn't stopped yet. Look for beauty in God's world. Just a thought from By the Way.
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1: When you have a commercial flight to catch at a major airport, it's important to pay attention. I mean, there's so many flights, so many gates, so many people, and there's only one plane you want to board, the one that's going to your destination, right? Well, I guess folks must have made mistakes over the years. I mean, that's got to be the reason the boarding agent or the flight attendant gets on the plane and often says something like this. This is a destination check. You're on flight 88 to Atlanta. If Atlanta is not your destination today, this would be a good time for you to deplane. Yeah, I guess. In other words, this buggy ain't going where you want to end up. Well, I'm Ron Hutchcraft, and I want to have a word with you today about the most surprised people in hell. Yeah, it's one of the most chilling truths in the Bible. There are people who are sure their destination is going to be heaven, and they're never going to get there. Unless, you might say, they get off the wrong plane and get on the right plane. Would you listen to these sobering words from Jesus himself in Luke 13, beginning with verse 24? It's our word for today from the Word of God. Make every effort to enter through the narrow door, because many, I tell you, will try to enter and will not be able to. Once the owner of the house gets up and closes the door, you will stand outside knocking and pleading, "Sir, open the door for us." But he will answer, "I don't know you." And then you will say, "We ate and drank with you, and you taught in our streets." But he will reply, "I don't know you or where you come from. Away from me." Wow. Well, Jesus then concludes by describing this heartbreaking scene. There will be weeping there and gnashing of teeth when you see Abraham, Isaac, and Jacob, and all the prophets in the kingdom of God, but you yourselves thrust out. These are tough verses, but they're here so none of us will end up being one of the most surprised people in hell. They're here because Jesus loves you too much to let you live and die with the spiritual fantasy that you're ready for eternity when you're not. It's dangerously easy to know all the Jesus words and still miss Jesus, to have him in your head, but not your heart, to be in a religion that's all about Jesus, but miss Jesus, to have lots of Christianity, but never have Christ. It's easy to mistake agreeing with Jesus for commitment to Jesus. I have a number of friends that I agree with on many things, but I'm not married to them. You know, my marriage to my wife was not because of my agreement with her, but because of my total commitment to her. It's the same with Jesus. The question is this. Has there been a time in your life when you have consciously given yourself completely to Jesus? When you've committed yourself to live for the one who died for your sins? If you know you've done that, you belong to Jesus. If you don't know you've done that, well, you probably haven't. And you probably need to, like sooner rather than later. Heaven and hell are nothing to gamble with, my friend. Please don't let your religious pride cost you heaven. Tell Jesus this very day, "Lord, I've known about you a long time. I've never really known you, but I want to, beginning right now, and I'm putting my trust in you, not in my Christianity. I know I'll never get to heaven without your forgiveness. All my trust is in you and what you did on the cross to erase my sins. And beginning today, Jesus, I'm yours." Wow. This could be the for real day when you really know him for real. So get it settled. Let's get this done while you're hearing his voice in your heart. And I would encourage you to go to our website today. It's anewstory.com. It's all about securing your relationship with Christ, and you need that right now. It's anewstory.com. It's time for an eternal destination check. While there's still time to go the way that will get you where you want to be forever.
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3: At first, I saw God as my observer, my judge, keeping track of the things I did wrong so as to know whether I merited heaven or hell when I die. Now, he was out there sort of like a president. I recognized his picture when I saw it, but I really didn't know him. But later on, when I met Christ, it seemed as though life were rather like a bike ride. But it was a tandem bike, and I noticed that Christ was in the back, helping me pedal. Now, I don't know just when it was that he suggested we change places, but life has not been the same since. Now, when I had control, I knew the way. It was rather boring but predictable. It was the shortest distance between two points. But when he took the lead, he knew delightful long cuts, up mountains and through rocky places. At breakneck speeds, it was all I could do to hang on. And even though it looked like madness, he said, "Pedal." I worried. I was anxious. I asked him, "Where are you taking me?" He laughed, didn't answer. And I started to learn to trust. I forgot my boring life and entered into the adventure. And when I'd say, "I'm scared," he'd lean back and touch my hand. He took me to people with gifts that I needed. Gifts of healing, acceptance, and joy. And they gave me gifts to take on my journey. Our Lord's and mine. Well, we were off again. He said, "Give those gifts away. They're extra baggage, too much weight." So I did, to the people we met. And I found that in giving, I received, and still our burden was light. Now, I did not trust him at first, in control of my life. I thought he'd wreck it. But he knows bike secrets. He knows how to make it bend to take sharp corners. He knows how to jump to clear high rocks. He knows how to fly to shorten scary passages. And I am learning to shut up and pedal in the strangest places. I'm beginning to enjoy the view and the cool breeze on my face with my delightful, constant companion, Jesus Christ. And when I'm sure I just can't do any more, he just smiles and says, "Pedal."

0: I'm John Fuller, co-host of Focus on the Family, and honoring pastors and church leaders has always been important. The Bible says that we're to respect those who work hard among us, those who are over us in the Lord and who admonish us, and to hold them in the highest regard in love because of their work. You can do that this month. October is Pastor Appreciation Month, and we're encouraging you to show gratitude to your spiritual leaders and let them know you're praying for them frequently. Make that a practice as you and your family honor your pastor.
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3: Are you looking for a sacrifice to make today? 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I urge you, brothers, in view of God's mercy, to offer your bodies as living sacrifices, holy and pleasing to God. This is your spiritual act of worship. Romans 12, verse 1.

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Here's more reading from the scriptures at Luke 3:23. When he began his ministry, Jesus himself was about 30 years of age, being, as was supposed, the son of Joseph, the son of Eli, the son of Matthat, the son of Levi, the son of Melchi, the son of Jannai, the son of Joseph, the son of Mattathias, the son of Amos, the son of Nahum, the son of Hezli, the son of Nagai, the son of Maath, the son of Mattathias, the son of Simeon, the son of Josech, the son of Joda, the son of Joanan, the son of Resa, the son of Zerubbabel, the son of Shealtiel, the son of Neri, the son of Melchi, the son of Adai, the son of Kosam, the son of Elmadam, the son of the son of Joshua, the son of Eleazar, the son of Joram, the son of Matthat, the son of Levi, the son of Simeon, the son of Judah, the son of Joseph, the son of Jonam, the son of Eliakim, the son of Melia, the son of Menna, the son of Mattatha, the son of Nathan, the son of David, the son of Jesse, the son of Obed, the son of Boaz, the son of Salmon, the son of Nashon, the son of Amminadab, the son of Admin, the son of Ram, the son of Hezron, the son of Perez, the son of Judah, the son of Jacob, the son of Isaac, the son of Abraham, the son of Terah, the son of Nahor, the son of Serug, the son of Reu, the son of Peleg, the son of Heber, the son of Shelah, the son of Canaan, the son of Arphaxad, the son of Shem, the son of Noah, the son of Lamech, the son of Methuselah, the son of Enoch, the son of Jared, the son of Mahalaleel, the son of Canaan, the son of Enosh, the son of Seth, the son of Adam, the son of God. Luke chapter 4. Jesus, full of the Holy Spirit, returned from the Jordan and was led around by the Spirit in the wilderness for 40 days, being tempted by the devil. And he ate nothing during those days, and when they had ended, he became hungry. And the devil said to him, "If you are the Son of God, tell this stone to become bread." And Jesus answered him, "It is written, man shall not live on bread alone." And he led him up and showed him all the kingdoms of the world in a moment of time. And the devil said to him, "I will give you all this domain and its glory, for it has been handed over to me, and I give it to whomever I wish. Therefore, if you worship before me, it shall all be yours." Jesus answered him, "It is written, you shall worship the Lord your God and serve him only." What happens? We'll continue with this account of the temptation of Christ next time. Be listening. Bible reading without comment. This is The Word. And I'm Nicholas Hope.

0: This is Max McLean. What is the best way to maintain a grateful, faithful heart? 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Finally, brothers, whatever is true, whatever is noble, whatever is right, whatever is pure, whatever is lovely, whatever is admirable, if anything is excellent or praiseworthy, think about such things. From Philippians 4, listen to the Bible. It's great for the soul.
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1: This is Max Licato. The father may have thought he was walking the road to Capernaum all alone. Quite the contrary, Christ had supernaturally gone into the nobleman's residence and not only healed the son, but also won the hearts of the entire household. Was the father's prayer answered? By all means. It was answered in a manner greater than he had requested. Yours will be as well. Perhaps the answer will come this side of heaven. Perhaps it awaits you on the other side. Either way, this story urges you and me to keep walking and believing in our God, who is our ever-present help in trouble. Ever-present. You'll never be put on hold or told to check back later. Ever-present, as near as your next breath. Ever-present help. He is here to help. That's the message of this miracle. That's the message of the gospel. Remember, friends, you are never alone. This is Max Licato.
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0: It's In Scriptural Pursuit with your host, Glenn Russell.
1: My uncle's love story with his wife, June, was incredibly unique. They never met when he first began writing to her. They had never even seen each other face to face. He was in California, and she was half the way around the world in Beirut, Lebanon. The exchange of letters took weeks in those days, but their relationship grew into love with each handwritten correspondence. When Bill proposed to June, they still had never met face to face. Their engagement was celebrated by each of them in two different parts of the world. Finally, the wedding date was set, and Bill flew over to meet his bride for the first time. Finally, in spite of the difficulties and challenges due to war, Bill and June met face to face at last. This was what they had been longing for, communicating their love for each other face to face. Welcome to Scripture Pursuit. I'm Glenn Russell, your host. We begin a brand new series today entitled Prophets and Prophecy. So we're glad that you've joined us for this exciting opportunity to dig into God's Word. Our program today is entitled The Creator Speaks, and we're delighted to welcome his guest, longtime friend and pastor and Bible student, Bernard Anderson. Bernie, welcome. We're so glad to have you with us.
2: Well, thank you for inviting me. I feel privileged to be here.
1: And tell us a little bit about your background that's led you into, from a world of business into spending much investment of energy into serving God as a pastor.
2: Well, I have to confess that I had felt the call many years earlier and hadn't pursued it, and pursued instead a career in the world of business and finance, having been a investment professional for the last 33 years. And then after a move to Indiana from Michigan, communication with the local conference office gave me an opportunity to pastor a church on a volunteer basis here in northern Indiana. So that's what we've been doing the last 5 years.
1: Well, we certainly appreciate that ministry. And say just a little bit about your family, if you would.
2: Well, I'm proud father of five daughters. My wife and I are a blended family. We were both single parents of two girls, so we ended up with four girls. And, I wouldn't want to try to remember all their ages. But that's, a few grandchildren sprinkled in here and there. And, wonderful opportunity we've had to serve the Lord together, my wife and I.
1: That's wonderful. Thank you, Bernie. I just want to remind folks, if they've missed previous programs of Scripture Pursuit, you can just go online to YouTube, search for Scriptural Pursuit, and you'll see several hundred episodes of Bible studies for your own spiritual growth and edification. Bernie, would you lead us in prayer before we go any further, that God will open our hearts and minds to him?
2: I certainly would be privileged. Father in heaven, in our humanity, we recognize our great need for divine eyes, for wisdom that is beyond us. And you have made every effort to communicate your will to us through Scripture, through prophets and prophecy. But we recognize that without the Holy Spirit's interpretation and assistance, we would potentially fail to understand what you're trying to teach. So we ask that you would give us that kind of wisdom as Glenn and I have the privilege of studying the Bible today. In Jesus' name we pray. Amen.
1: Amen. Thank you so much. Well, let's step back a little bit from prophets and prophecy and try to see the grand narrative. Let's go back to the beginning. There's a song, Something About It, seems to be a very good place to start. And so let's go back to Genesis. God creates Adam and Eve's environment, a world of perfection and beauty. And everything was good on every day of the week, it says in Genesis chapter 1. And he communicates with Adam and Eve. Can you think of some aspects of that communication? I'd like to read just a little bit out of Genesis 1, where it says in verse 27, "So God created man in his own image. In the image of God, he created him. Male and female, he created them. And God blessed them, and he said to them." So here we have God speaking face to face, "Be fruitful and multiply, and fill the earth and subdue it, and have dominion over the fish of the sea, and over the birds of the air, and over every living thing that moves upon the earth. And God said, behold, I have given you every plant yielding seed, which is upon the face of the earth, and every tree with seed and its fruits, you shall have them for food." And he goes on and describes all this, and it says in verse 31, "And God saw everything that he had made, and behold, it was very good. The evening and the morning was the sixth day." And of course, the Sabbath comes right after this as a special time of communication. What strikes you about this divine human communication that we have here at creation?
2: When we read the account of the creation of Adam and then Eve, the hands-on, face-to-face, intimate, I guess intimacy would probably be the best description of how Jesus wanted to be a part of his creation. And the creator himself being so intimately involved just is a tremendous concept.
1: And he doesn't use intermediaries here. He doesn't need to use prophets or symbols or miracles or some mysterious providential. This is the supernatural ruler of the universe communicating with human beings.
2: I tried to imagine, and I don't know that we can.
1: Yeah.
2: Every time I read the Bible, especially this account of creation, I wonder about the amount and quality of time that Jesus, in his pre-incarnate form, was able to spend with Adam and Eve. And I know we're not told that anywhere in Scripture, but it seems to me it must have been a very learning experience. Or you might say a fresh tablet to absorb the information of the divine. And that to me, given how difficult it's been sometimes for me to learn, has been amazing to think of what they could have absorbed in a short period of time in perfection.
1: And as we think about the content of his communication, but we could look at the method, as you said, face-to-face, without any barriers, without anything between them. But then also the content where he tells them, this is your identity, you know, you're made in the image of God. This is your function, be fruitful and multiply, fill the earth, subdue it. He gives them stewardship over things. He tells them about their diet and so forth. And if we go into chapter 2, where we see a parallel creation story, it says God speaks to Adam in one of the bold statements, and he says, it's not good that man should be alone, and I will make for him a helper fit for him. And I wonder if Adam even knew the definition of the word alone.

0: chapter 2. And man said, this at last is bone of my bones, flesh of my flesh. She shall be called woman because she is taken out of man. So it's interesting that God has spoken to him. And some of their earliest communication has to do with companionship, has to do with relationship.
1: You know, I was thinking about the benefits that Donella brings to my family unit. The counsel and advice that she can lend and give in our working together, both as disciples of Christ and in ministry and in family. I would like to know how completed Adam felt. And perhaps that's what led to that declaration that he makes there that you just read. This is now bone of my bones and flesh of my flesh. A real understanding of the kind of fellowship and intimacy that God wants with us as his human family, and as we want with each other, as we look at how our family grows. And you know as well as I do, and anyone else listening, that absent good communication, that relationship does not grow.
0: Oof. Yes, yes. And it's interesting, as God speaks to him in verse 18, he says, a helper, a companion, a completer, one who will be an equal, you know, a partner in his life. And then we have, of course, the statements here at the end of chapter 2 about marriage and how that function works. Unfortunately, Bernie, it didn't stay this pure, clear, open communication between God and human beings for long. And in chapter 3, I'd like to read there, there was a serpent, it says, more subtle or cunning than any other wild creature that the Lord God had made. He said to the woman, and now we have another voice. We have some more communication by another communicator. Did God say, you shall not eat of any tree of the garden? And Eve enters into a dialogue with the devil. His communication was crafty, wasn't it?
1: You know, when I was reading this as we prepared for our study, I realized how calm and succinct and deceptive,
0: yes,
1: the serpent's language was. Persuasive. Yeah. It seemed to make good sense on the surface, outside of a thus saith the Lord that she shouldn't have been there to start with. And that the resultant disruption and violence that this event creates in the universe leads to the centrality of the cross. And that was hard to really grasp the gravity of that situation, because we only look at history. This was a disruption in the universe that cost Christ his life. And I'm not sure throughout eternity we will ever fully comprehend the magnitude of the event that took place that day.
0: It had started already in heaven. We don't know exactly how all that worked as Lucifer became the devil, but my suspicion is that it was a similar approach, a subtle, deceptive, sowing doubt, destroying trust. And so then he tries this out. And then it's interesting to look at the communication between Adam and Eve, because Eve comes and says, you know, Adam, look at this. Now, Adam is not apparently deceived by the serpent. He's persuaded by Eve. And their first communication together does not seem to reflect any damage yet. But when they have partaken of the fruit, the forbidden fruit, because love always has a choice, a test. Now they discover they're naked and ashamed. They go and hide, and the picture changes, doesn't it? And it says in verse 7 of chapter 3 of Genesis, then the eyes of both of them were opened. They knew that they were naked, and they sewed fig leaves together and made themselves aprons or coverings. They're trying to be cover up their shame. It's so interesting. Back in chapter 2, they were naked and not ashamed. Now they're naked and ashamed. What has changed? Their disobedience to God, which affected their relationship with each other. So God comes in verse 8. He heard the sound. They heard the sound of God walking, strolling in the garden in the cool of the day, and the man and the woman hid themselves from the presence of God among the trees of the garden. Now, Bernie, you've had times when you realize your children disobeyed. How one handles that as a parent is very significant for the relationship, isn't it?
1: Well, I can make or break it with the kids, that's for sure. Mm-hmm. And, you know, we do sometimes wonder if we handled it the right way. Unfortunately and fortunately, we have children in our youth. I wish I had the wisdom today to redo. But, yes, it has a tremendous impact on them and their perception of what a parent is. And I suspect that that goes a long way into understanding also who God is, who is our authority in our home.
0: So God comes here in the garden at the usual time. You know how it is when you get habits, and this is a time and they were going to spend together. And they've gone and they're hiding. But the Lord God called to the man and said to him, where are you? And he said, I heard the sound of thee in the garden. I was afraid because I was naked and I hid myself. And God said, who told you that you were naked? Have you eaten of the tree which I commanded you not to eat? The man said, the woman who you gave to me, she gave me the fruit of the tree and I ate. Then the Lord God said to the woman, what is this that you have done? And the woman said, the serpent beguiled me, and I ate. What would you say about communication? How's it changing here? He comes, he asks some very direct questions, giving them the opportunity to confess.
1: It didn't take long for them not to be honest. it doesn't take much of a path or a choice to go down the wrong path. Hmm. And all sorts of stuff just starts to fall apart. That's one of the things that surprised me, or surprises me still, is how quickly people want to, well, in essence, lie to cover their own trail. And it's become so common today that people don't think of it even as lies often.
0: It's lying that comes out of shame and blame, isn't it?
1: Mm-hmm.
0: They begin to, instead of communicating with God directly, now they're pointing the finger at each other and accusing each other. And I think that's a very dangerous dynamic in human relationships. We see what sin has done.
1: It's clearly, we're looking back after I don't know how many thousand years. I know there's some dispute in creation accounts as to just exactly when that started. It's difficult for me personally, and I suspect for many other people, to really understand the extent of the damage that this simple act has done, because we live in a world that is now in total crisis, and our abilities to communicate have expanded exponentially, but it hasn't necessarily been beneficial for any of us.
0: Yes. We have all kinds of technologies, but we seem to have a harder time really listening and understanding and even wanting to understand what each other are saying and doing. Mm-hmm. In verse 13, the Lord speaks to the serpent, now representing the devil. I will put enmity between you and the woman, and between your seed and her seed. He shall bruise your head, and you shall bruise his heel. So already, God's doing something in his rescue plan, isn't he?
1: You know what, when you actually read that verse 15, as you just did, it almost seems to not care. It does carry tremendous information as we understand its fulfillment throughout Scripture. They must have been, in their perfection, so capable of understanding what God had just told them, that when Eve has her first child, she's expecting the Messiah. And so the impact of that statement must have been very hopeful, given what they had just discovered they had done. And it really gives us a good example on how we could speak hope to others, given what's around us today.
0: That's such an important point about speaking hope to others. When they have failed, when we have failed, God comes and speaks. This is a prophecy, maybe the first prophecy in Scripture, and it's the powerful messianic promise, as you said, which became the great hope, the blessed hope all through the centuries, the millennium. And here God is dealing with them. Face to face will soon come to an end, won't it?
1: It does indeed. What it must have been like to be able to be face to face with Jesus. We have other examples where, other than actually seeing his face, we do see Moses or Abraham having opportunities to talk directly to God. We wished we could have that experience. And yet, as we get a little further along, I'm sure in the discussion, we recognize that the Holy Spirit is capable of bringing us that intimate conversation, even in our lives, even in our broken natures.
0: So if we review, as we move towards conclusion here, if we review, we've seen that God created a perfect environment, no reason for Adam and Eve to sin. He had loving face-to-face communication with them on a regular basis. The devil comes in and interrupts that with his powerful deception of Adam and Eve, and the system is broken. God is any longer able to communicate with us as human beings face to face because of sin. We can't be in the presence of holiness. We would be destroyed by the glory of God. So he has to work through other means. And that's kind of introducing what our whole series of prophets and prophecies will be about. As we think about Adam and Eve being sent out of the garden, what a painful, painful moment in Earth's history. Everything had been prepared for them. You know what it's like to move into a home and you've prepared everything, and now they're evicted because of their choices. It was a necessary choice to protect sin from becoming permanent, and they're cast out. You wonder what conversations they had with each other. You wonder how they must have looked back at the gate there, longing to go back to their earthly home. But God did not quit communicating with them, did he?
1: No, and as we go through Scripture, we continue to see a God who pursues mankind. Mm-hmm. He sends prophets. He speaks through visions and dreams. He talks and gives them the privilege of sharing through written records, the sort of evidence that we need even today to help experience our growth relationship with Christ. And then last of all, he sends Christ himself, yes, as the text in Hebrews tells us.
0: Let's look at
1: we
0: that
1: had
0: text.
1: These other yeah. Go ahead.
0: Let's look at that text together, Hebrews chapter 1. Mm-hmm. It's a great passage about prophecy and communication and how God seeks to overcome the the barrier that sin has created. And in Hebrews 1 here, in many and various ways God spoke of old to our fathers by the prophets, but in these last days he spoke to us through his Son, whom he appointed the heir of all things, through whom he also created the world. We could read more, but what an amazing God. He will use every mechanism possible to still try to say, I care for you, I love you, I have a plan, I have a solution to your human mess.
1: Yeah, it's clear that the entire context of Scripture and the means by which God has shared his heart with us through prophets and through the scriptural writings is all in order to restore us back into the relationship that was lost there in Eden. It's a message of hope. It's a message of restoration. And it's a message of not just the Creator, but now recreation and finishing the final message at the end where he recreates all things new and we regain our innocence again. And I can't wait. I'm rather sick of the sin.
0: Bernie, our last couple minutes, what would you want to say as a conclusion? This wonderful hope, this barrier of sin will be ultimately removed. We will have face to face again.
1: Yeah, I wished I had spent more time earlier in my life. We always have those regrets. But it's never too late to start with communion and conversation with God that is both meaningful, relevant, it is restorative, and it really begins that recreation process now through what God has given us in his word.
0: So we have prayer, we have scripture, we have fellowship with fellow believers, and ultimately we have that blessed hope of face-to-face.
1: Yes.
0: That's made the difference in your life, hasn't it, Bernie?
1: You and I took two different paths, Glenn. Some of us look back with regrets on our youth and praise God for the blessings of restoration in our lives. But regardless, God, I love the story of the prodigal son that was also studied and we didn't have time to get to. It is who God is, patiently waiting, always pursuing, and always endeavoring to restore that relationship with his creation.
0: Thank you so much to our guest, Pastor Bernard Anderson. We really appreciate you taking the time to be with us, Bernie. Continue to study God's word. 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
3: Here's a word about God's Word from 2 Timothy 3, verse 16. 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

0: 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James 5, verse 16. 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
2: The following contains mature themes. Parental guidance is suggested. How do you do? Most people will answer that question quickly and say they're fine, or good, or at least not so bad. But many people are hiding problems that society couldn't have imagined when Unshackled first took to the airwaves. Mental health problems are growing, and the solutions can sometimes be as troubling as the disease. They can also take their toll on the families and loved ones of those afflicted. The woman in our story found out exactly what that was like, and she carried a heavy burden, until her heart, mind, and very life were unshackled.

0: Stay here on the mat while I get you some dry clothes. You know I don't want you tromping snow around the house, okay?
1: Yes, Mom.
0: Stay here.
1: I will.
0: I'll be right back.
1: Okay.
0: And stay away from the Christmas tree, or Santa will take all your presents back to the North Pole. Crazy snow. All we needed was another 6 inches of snow. I hate these Minnesota winters. First chance I get. Nikki? Nikki! What did you do to the... Nikki! Where are you? Nikki!
2: 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The beginning of Pacific Garden Mission goes back almost 150 years to 1877, when it opened as a place of shelter and help for Chicago's homeless. From that day to this, it has never closed, but has grown to serve greater numbers with expanded help, including meals, lodging, clothing, and even some medical and dental care, as well as counseling, all for free. Counselors deal especially with personal problems that often underlie the homeless condition. The thrust is toward a change of direction and a fresh start in life. A spiritual transformation, if you will, which is what this program celebrates. Now for broadcast around the earth, here is episode number 3950 in the series Unshackled, the program that makes you face yourself and think. She grew up in a troubled home, at a time when nobody understood or even acknowledged the exact struggle her mother faced. Would it be her downfall or a doorway? Find out now in this true story of a woman we're calling Nikki, right now on Unshackled.
0: I was almost 3 years old the first time I died. I was trying to unplug the radios. I could plug in the Christmas lights. When the plug wouldn't come out, I used my teeth. Somehow, I knocked a potted plant and a large stereo speaker down. I'm not even sure which one landed on me. When Mom found me, I wasn't breathing. She threw me in the car and started off for the hospital. Halfway there, I woke up and started screaming.
3: Well, Miss Elson, it seems she's gonna be okay. Her breathing is normal and her blood pressure is where we'd like to see it.
0: Her face? Will that hole in her mouth heal?
3: It will, but I need you to take this plastic mold with you and have her keep it in her mouth while she sleeps. That'll keep her cheek from growing back together as it heals.
0: She's gonna love that.
3: It's either that, or she'll have a visible scar on her face.
0: Being only 2 years old, I didn't keep the appliance in my mouth, and the womb fused together the first night. I grew up in Minnesota, in Brainerd. When I was 4 and a half, my sister Rachel was born. I wasn't aware of my mom's struggles, though I did hear the word crazy a lot. When I was in first grade, Mom and Dad divorced, and my mom moved out. The next year, she moved out of the state, and it was just Dad, Rachel, and I.
4: Your mom's moved out of the state. I don't know where she went.
1: Can Rachel and I go visit her?
4: Are you listening? I don't even know where she is at this point.
1: I want Mommy.
4: Look, you two just play. I'm going in the garage for a while. I need some time alone.
1: Are you gonna smoke again, Daddy? Mrs. Patterson says it's bad for you.
4: Yeah, maybe your teacher can get through the day without smoking. I can't.
1: Are you okay, Dad? Your driving's kind of scaring me.
4: I'm fine. I just have a bit of a headache.
1: We don't need to go to church, Dad. I know you were up late last night.
4: If we don't show up, I'll never hear the end of it from your grandma and grandpa. And you don't need to be telling him how late I was up last night.
1: I like church.
4: Oh, yeah?
1: I like talking to God. Sometimes when I talk to him, I just start making noises. I can't help it.
4: You don't need to be telling them about that either.
0: Dad was drinking more and more since he and Mom divorced. He was even taking some drugs, smoking dope, and using meth. Before too long, things were getting worse, especially when he would try to detox himself.
1: Nikki, are you making us dinner again?
5: Dad ain't here. I kind of have to.
1: Can we have honey sandwiches again?
5: Yeah, the bread don't look bad. We need to have Dad get us some new bread after this, though.
1: Okay.
5: Oh, no.
1: What's wrong?
5: There's only enough honey for one sandwich. You want to split a mayonnaise sandwich, too?

0: Do I like them?
1: Not really much of a choice.
0: Oh, okay.
2: Rachel and I did all our own laundry and kept the house in decent shape. Dad was out a lot, and when he was home, we spent a lot of time arguing. Almost every weekend, we had his friends over for parties. As Rachel and I got a few years older, we got to be bartenders.
3: I like the way you mix your drinks, little girl. You make them strong. Is that your tip jar?
0: Yes, sir.
3: Okay, hang on. I think I have a 10 here somewhere.
0: I'm saving up for some new sneakers. Oops, I filled it too high.
3: No, I don't mind.
0: I'll just take a sip out of the glass.
3: That a girl. Look, I found a 20.
0: Wow, thank you.
3: You get yourself those shoes, little girl.
2: We were either alone or surrounded by drunks and dopers. They were just a regular fixture in our lives. I learned at an early age to step over their passed out bodies in our home.
0: When is Dad coming home?
1: I hope he never comes home.
0: Why is Dad so mean, Nikki?
1: Sometimes I get so angry. Does Dad ever touch you?
0: He grabs my arm sometimes. See this bruise?
1: Yeah. But does he touch you any other ways, Rachel?
0: No, he just yells a lot.
1: I wish he just yelled at me.
2: There were all kinds of abuse in that house. Mental, physical, and spiritual. Dad was high, or drunk, or just angry. I tried as hard as I could to keep Rachel from being alone with him. I loved her a lot, but I also resented her, as I didn't think Dad abused her like he did me. And every now and then, I took it out on her. It was like I blacked out, and while I was out of my head, I just beat her up. When I was in the fourth grade, my dad called us into the living room.
4: I got a letter from your mother.
0: From Mom?
1: What does she say?
4: Not much. She lives in Ohio and she got married again. Oh, and you have a baby sister. Now, leave me alone. I got things to do.
0: I don't even remember Mom. Dad says she gave you that scar on your face.
1: Mom didn't do that. I almost wish she did.
0: Why are you mad, Nikki?
1: Mom left us and has a whole new family. You don't understand because Dad doesn't mess with you like he does me. I can't wait to get out of here. Tell you what, and you better not tell anybody this.
0: I won't.
1: I promise myself I'm gonna be pregnant by the time I'm 17. That's how I'm getting out of here. And I promise, in front of God, when I'm pregnant, I'm gonna quit drinking and doing drugs.
0: I don't want you to leave me alone, Nikki.
2: I truly couldn't wait to get away from my dad, but I didn't want to leave Rachel with him. Then, on the last day of fifth grade, Dad told Rachel and me that we were going to spend the summer with our mother in Ohio. We were so happy, and to ours and Dad's surprise, it went really well. We played with our baby sister, Ruthie, and Mom seemed to be doing great. We couldn't understand why Dad was so bitter with her. When we went back the next summer, we found out what he was talking about.
1: Mom? Mama? Can you even hear us?
0: Mommy? Talk to us, Mommy. What's wrong with her, Nikki? What's she staring at?
1: I don't know, Rachel.
2: Mom just sat and stared into space, talking to people that weren't there. Rachel and I took care of little Ruthie. She even slept in bed with me while Rachel had her own bed in our room. Rachel and I spent some time with our Aunt Jana, who lived nearby. She told us that Mom was off her meds, which is why she sometimes looked like a zombie. We liked Aunt Jana okay, but she liked to talk about death and spiritualism. She even did palm readings on us, which was kind of weird. Soon after that, I started seeing weird stuff, dark cloud-like images with horrible faces.
1: Rachel, is that you? Rachel! Stop it! You're gonna wake Ruthie up! I can't believe she's still asleep! Rachel? What's going on? Rachel, wake up!
3: In a moment, we'll hear the rest of Nikki's story. But first, I want to share a bit about how our supporting ministry has an impact all over the world. Unshackled is spreading the good news through powerful stories about real people. Our success is a result of God's blessing.

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1: Rachel and Ruthie slept through the whole experience. It was a good thing, too. I was scared to death. While the bed was shaking, I saw a dark figure standing over my bed. The next morning, I said something to my mom about it, and she told me she'd heard it, but had no idea where it was coming from. That's when I started getting interested in spiritualism and other wacky stuff. I spent the next school year learning what I could before I went to visit my mom in Ohio again. Once we got there, our mom took us to visit our Aunt Jana, who'd moved two states away.
2: Your mom isn't doing so well. Nikki, you need to get her and your sisters back to Ohio.
3: What's wrong with her?
2: Well, you probably know she isn't right in the head.
3: Sometimes she's fine.
2: Nikki, your mom is a paranoid schizophrenic.
3: What do you mean?
2: In your mom's case, it means she can't always tell what's real and what isn't. She hears voices talk to her and tell her to do things. Are you okay? You look mad.
3: She's been like this for a long time. Why didn't anyone say something? All I ever heard was that she was crazy.
2: It's not nice to talk about, Nikki.
3: Yeah? It's even not nicer to not talk about.
1: As surprised as I was to find out about my mom, I was more surprised that I had to get us back to Ohio. As if everything was all right and I knew how to do it. I wasn't even old enough to drive yet. The trip started okay, but somewhere along the way, Mom switched off.
3: Mom, what is the matter with you? You've been driving around the gas station for 4 hours now. We need something to eat. Mom! Mom, snap out of it!
4: What's the matter with Mom?
3: It's gonna be okay, Rachel. Just take care of Ruthie.
4: But what's wrong?
3: God, why don't you help us? You can see she ain't right.
4: Who are you talking to, Nikki?
3: I'm talking to God, but he ain't listening.
5: Wow, Nikki, that's scary. What happened?
3: It was really weird stuff. After I started yelling at God, I looked in this coin purse that was sitting on the seat. I looked in the thing 100 times, and there was never anything in it.
5: Yeah?
3: But when I felt like God was telling me to look again, there was a $10 bill in it.
5: For real? And it wasn't there before?
3: I would have sworn there was nothing in there. All of a sudden, $10.
5: What did your mom do?
3: She snapped out of her spell, and we made it to a hotel.
5: Sounds like God answered your prayer.
3: I figured you'd say that.
5: I believe in prayer.
3: Well, it worked out. When everyone else went swimming, I tried to call my dad. My grandma Rose answered and figured out where we were, so my dad could come and get us.
5: I'll tell ya, it'll be nice to have you here for the summer for once. I've wanted to ask you to come to camp with me, but you've been in Ohio every year.
3: Summer camp? That sounds fun.
5: Talk to your dad. It's through the church. It'd be super fun to have you come with me.
1: My dad let me go to camp with my friend Stephanie. He probably figured it would score points with his parents. Truth is, I had a lot of fun. We played games and did all the typical camp stuff. On the last night, they had a revival. It was so different from anything I was used to, but I knew those people wanted to see me come to God. Something in me knew I needed it too. I started to cry and just couldn't stop. It was like I started feeling all the hate and anger that had been building up in me for years, with my mom, with my dad, and all the people that had kept the truth from me for so long. I was still feeling crummy when we got back to Brainerd and Stephanie's church.
6: Stephanie wanted me to talk to you and see if you were okay.
3: I don't know what's going on. This has been a great week, but now I gotta go home.
6: Do you not like your home?
3: I don't know if I can face my dad and my life. That time at camp was so nice.
6: Probably because we focused so much on Jesus and how he can change a person. Do you want to be changed?
3: What do you mean?
6: You could ask Jesus into your heart, and he will help you.
3: I do need help. The girl that left here last week probably can't face what's waiting at home. It's too much. Yeah, I think I need to change. I need Jesus to help me.
6: All you need to do is tell him that you're a sinner and ask him to help you. Ask him to make you into the person he wants you to be. He's not going to make your life perfect, because we live in a broken world. But he'll save your soul, never leave you, and take you to heaven someday. Do you want to pray with me?
7: As I prayed, I felt a deep, dark, heavy burden being drained from me, from the top to the bottom. I got so weak I couldn't lift my arms. I felt the Holy Spirit start at the top of my head and move down to my toes.
8: Well, look who's home from Bible camp. How was it?
9: Amazing. I had so much fun, and I found Jesus.
8: Found Jesus? What does that mean?
9: It means I'm a Christian now.
8: You weren't a Christian before?
9: Jesus lives in my heart now, Dad.
8: Oh, man. You're one of those born-againers, aren't you?
9: I'm a Christian now. I'm able to forgive you and Mom and all the others that treated me bad.
8: Oh, yeah? I don't remember asking for your forgiveness.
7: Dad didn't like the change he saw in me. He grounded me from hanging out with Stephanie and going to church. One nice thing happened at this time. My grandma Midge was able to convince my dad to let me get cosmetic surgery to reduce the scarring on my face. That was good, but without the church, Stephanie's influences, and regular sermons and doses of God's word, it wasn't long before I was back into my old habits. Drinking, drugs, and skipping school was almost a daily activity.
10: Great. Just great.
9: I'm sorry. I didn't plan for this to happen.
10: You got kicked out of school, Nikki. This is a big deal.
9: I know.
10: I did dumb stuff when I was in school, too. But I never got caught.
9: Never?
10: And don't think I don't know what you've been doing with those boys.
9: I'm almost 16.
10: Exactly. Quit acting like you're 21. You still live in my house. You can obey my rules.
9: You've never given me any rules.
10: I thought it was the worst thing that could happen when you came back from that church camp, all religious, telling me what to do and what not to do. This is better. Now we can get along and get high together.
9: Then be glad I'm not acting all religious anymore.
10: Oh, I am. I really am.
7: Nobody would have thought I was any kind of Christian at that point. I was living for me and all the fun I could have. That changed when I got into a four-wheeler accident. I died 2 times before making it to the hospital and ended up with a head injury that seriously messed up my memory. I hallucinated so much that sometimes I didn't know if what I was experiencing was real or not. As time went on, I got better and better. However, that put an end to my need for doing dangerous things.
5: Are you sure you don't want to come to church with me, Nikki?
9: I'd be okay with it, but my dad still doesn't want me to. I don't want to say anything to him, but...
5: What is it?
9: I'm afraid to die, Steph. I mean, I don't even want to smoke a cigarette if there's nobody around. You know, in case I start choking or something.
5: But if you really trusted in Jesus, you don't need to be afraid.
7: I may have trusted Jesus at that camp, but I was still living a pretty sinful life. I was dating a guy named Sean, and while I was still only 16, I got pregnant.
9: Remember when we were younger? You said you wanted to be pregnant before you were 17?
7: I guess I accomplished that.
9: You said you would give up drinking and drugs, too.
7: I did say that, Rachel. And I meant it.
9: Maybe I ought to hold you to that.
7: I did keep that promise. Sean and I had our baby girl and got married, even though I was only 17 and he was 18. We made a ton of mistakes. Sean had anger issues, and I was in need of constant control. Still, God had a plan for us.
11: Are you serious?
9: Yes.
11: You want us to adopt your sister?
9: We need to get her away from my dad. He is hurting her too.
11: We just became adults and have a baby. How are we gonna take care of a 12-year-old?
9: You would rather she stayed with my dad?
11: No. I think it's a good idea to get her away from your dad, but you gotta be real, girl.
9: Why can't you just get on board with this? It's like you don't care about her or me at all. I don't know what I'm doing.
11: Because I don't see how we can make this work. I'd love to hop on a plane and go to Bora Bora, but I don't know how to do that either. Doesn't mean you need to divorce me.
9: This is important to me.
11: Okay, fine. I'll see what we can do.
7: We started talking to a lawyer, making plans to adopt Rachel. Somehow, my dad found out about it, and all of a sudden, There were people watching us, even stalking us. My dad seemed to know everyone in town and even had friends in the police department. Staying in Brainerd wasn't going to work for us anymore, so we rented a place in another town and moved in the middle of the night. When I was 19, I gave birth to our second daughter.
5: She's so pretty, Nikki.
12: Yeah, you're gonna look just like your mama.
7: Not at the rate we're going. Sean hasn't been able to keep a job, and we're way behind on our bills.
5: I had no idea. Why didn't you reach out to me?
7: Come on, Steph. I don't want to bother you with our problems.
5: Have you bothered God with your problems? You know he wants you to talk to him.
7: Me and God have been quits for a while now. He doesn't want to hear my problems either.
5: You may be quits with God, but I don't think he's quits with you.
7: After I talked to Stephanie, random people started showing up at our house, delivering groceries, dropping off cards, diapers, and even job offers. Steph and her dad came over with food and fixed our plumbing, which had not been working. I had no idea people did things like that. That's not how things happened in my life, and it made us feel pretty scummy. Like we didn't deserve anyone's charity. And in truth, we didn't. So when we were invited to Steph's church to see a play called Heaven's Gates and Hell's Flames, we didn't think we could turn it down. Good thing, too. You're so quiet. What are you thinking about, Sean?
11: I don't quite know how to say it.
7: Is it about the play? Did it start you thinking?
11: Yeah. When they asked people if they wanted to receive Christ, I wanted to go forward, but instead I said that prayer where I was sitting.
7: You did? For real?
11: I know this isn't all new to you, but I know God saved me as I was sitting there. I know there's something different about me now.
7: That's great. I'm really happy to hear that. Because...
11: What's going on?
7: I've decided to recommit my life tonight, too. All the anger and bitterness I've had, I can't hang on to that. It's hurting me, and I don't want that.
11: I had no idea how you were gonna respond.
7: I'm with you, Sean. 100%. And I think we need to give our marriage over to God as well. We need to make him first.
11: Is there a problem?
7: The problem is we weren't putting God first. I wasn't even putting you first. It was all about me. I'd like us to try to make our marriage about God. Let him lead us.
11: Well, I can't say I've been doing a great job, so letting him be the boss sounds great to me.
7: Things began to change for us. It wasn't always perfect, but we were on a path that worked for us. There was just one thing I needed to do.
13: Nick? Oh, my. Nick? It has been a while.
7: Hi, Daddy. I wanted to see you, and I'm gonna need you to listen to me for a bit so I can get this all out.
13: Okay. Real good. Come in.
7: I know I've told you this in the past, but I'm a Christian now. For real. And this time I'm letting God take control of my life.
13: Uh-huh.
7: I came here today to see you and tell you about the forgiveness I feel because of Jesus. You can know that feeling, too.
13: I don't know, Nick. I don't know that I can be forgiven.
7: You can, Dad. I know you can, because I forgive you. My dad made a profession of faith, and he truly became a great dad. Unfortunately, he couldn't win all his struggles and passed away from a drug overdose a few years later. Mom lost her mental health battle, but that's no reason to think God doesn't love us and that he hasn't saved us. My life was messed up from an early age, and I only made it worse. But because of people praying for me and showing the love of God, Christ was able to help me turn my life around. If the Son therefore shall make you free, ye shall be free indeed.
0: Nikki and Sean have been married for over 30 years and continue living with God at the center of their marriage. 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And then there's our daily devotionals. 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This is program number 3950, heard in the true story of Nikki were Angela Morris, Sherilyn Galimo, Ed DiZzolo, Nicole Scimeca, Larissa Julianis, and Michael Wallner. Original music, Don Badorf. 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Script, Darby Kern. 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So, until next time, unless our Lord returns before then, I'm Timothy Gregory, reminding you that the doors to Pacific Garden Mission are open night and day. 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

0: Hi, I'm Johnny Erickson Tata, and you ask any pastor, ministry is an amazing calling. Being a part of special moments in people's lives, officiating over weddings, seeing people receive Jesus Christ, but it's also full of conflict. So during Pastor Appreciation Month, please bless your pastor. And one way of doing it is with a simple handwritten card or an email of gratitude. And while you're at it, hey, make it a regular habit.
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3: Here's a word about God's Word from 2 Timothy 3, verse 16. All Scripture is God-breathed and is useful for teaching, rebuking, correcting, and training in righteousness. That's 2 Timothy 3, verse 16.

You know, every time I sit down in front of this microphone and activate the equipment and get things rolling, I never cease to lose the wonder of this kind of communication. All I do is sit here and push a couple of buttons and open some attenuators and begin to talk. And it opens up an avenue of communication, which is breathtaking. Radio's been around for a long time. So have I, for that matter. Maybe you have too. But whatever your age or condition right now, we have a wonderful opportunity of interaction. Seems like a one-way street from this point right now, but hopefully you will respond in one way or another. My name is Bill Pierce, in case we haven't met, and this is Night Sounds. This program is no threat to anyone. Now and then we'll get into a conversation with somebody, and a certain level of frustration will develop until the other person may say, "Hey, what do you want from me?" Well, I hope that our conversation tonight doesn't reach that particular area of frustration. But I've decided to entitle these moments together, "What Do You Want From Me?" And actually, since the staff has asked that I put down a subject on my program sheet here because some of my titles are a bit obscure, I think tonight's program will center around God's will and obedience. Because if we desire to follow him, there are going to be a couple of conditions and perhaps some discipline ensuing along the way. I'd like to begin tonight with a trombone solo I made I don't know how many years ago, but it was very enjoyable. Larry Mayfield scored the arrangement for low brass and trombone solo. Song by Ralph Carmichael, Little Herd. "Like a lamb who needs the shepherd."

Larry Mayfield, Low Brass, and I had the privilege of playing trombone on that one a long time ago. Man, I look back at some of these albums I've done and look at the dates that are represented on the jacket. I can't believe that we did that that long ago, but that's the way time is, folks. It moves ahead, and we move with it. In fact, I received a letter just before I came into the studio tonight from a gentleman out on the West Coast, and he talked like he'd been around for a while. Then he told me that his father had listened to me since he was a boy. You know, I can just see two guys with white beards. And what does that make me feel like? Fortunately, very, very good. And I'm glad to be on hand tonight with you. Again, no matter what our age, vintage, or condition. Tonight's program, What Do You Want From Me?, is a question that many of us have asked, or at least, perhaps without verbalizing, have considered in our minds. In fact, last night, I was on my bike and parked near a field and walked around that field a couple of times in prayer. And as I recall, I said some words to the Lord such as, Father, I'm not sure exactly what it is you want from me. I'm trying to do this and that and the other thing, trying to obey. I've sought to follow your way as I've understood it. But at this juncture, I'm not exactly certain what direction or attitude or action I should take. And it's not too long before we begin to get an impression. The Lord's not going to leave us standing in the middle of that field. Just like somebody told me one time, Jesus did not take the disciples out onto that lake in the storm to dump them. He said, we're going to the other side. So we are all in a process tonight. We're all moving with time, as I suggested a moment ago. It's inexorable, that's a good word. It keeps moving. Nothing we can do about it. Maybe there's nothing we want to do or should do about it, except obey. Just this morning that this particular program was recorded, I happened to be reading in the Gospel according to St. Luke and noticed that Oswald Chambers, in his legendary devotional book, My Utmost for His Highest, had some comments about this particular portion in Luke, chapter 18. You may recall the rich young executive, CEO, ruler, came to Jesus. Let's read about it in one of the translations here. The Gospel of Luke, chapter 18, verse 18, we begin. A certain ruler asked him, Good teacher, what must I do to inherit eternal life? Jesus answered, Why do you call me good? No one is good except God alone. You know the commandments. Do not commit adultery. Do not murder. Do not steal. Do not give false testimony. Honor your father and your mother. All these I've kept since I was a boy, he said. When Jesus heard this, he said to him, You still lack one thing. Sell everything you have and give to the poor, and you will have treasure in heaven. Then come follow me. When he heard this, he became very sad because he was a man of great wealth. Jesus looked at him and said, How hard it is for the rich to enter the kingdom of God. Indeed, it is easier for a camel to go through the eye of a needle than for a rich man to enter the kingdom of God. Those who heard this asked, Who then can be saved? Jesus replied, What is impossible with men is possible with God. Peter said to him,
We've left all we have to follow you. I tell you the truth, Jesus said to them. No one who has left home or wife or brothers or parents or children for the sake of the kingdom of God will fail to receive many times as much in this age and in the age to come, eternal life. We conclude the reading right at that point. Have you ever considered what's involved in following Christ? It's not an easy believism, not cheap grace, not an easy receivism. The intellectual might conclude that the plan of salvation is just too simplistic, it's too easy. Well, it may seem easy, but a great price was paid for the convenience. Jesus died for you and for me. So the price was the life of the Son of God. And the fact that he arose from the dead is why we're on the air tonight. So maybe we've gone to church or we've been brought up in a Christian family, raised in a spiritual environment, and learned the Christianese, the language and the scripture verses early on. But it's almost like osmosis. It seems to create its own momentum. And we may feel, as I did for a while, that we can ride on the coattails of our parents or of some other Christian leaders as long as we're in the environment. I think it was the late Billy Sunday, the colorful evangelist of the turn of the century, who said, going to church or being brought up in a Christian home doesn't make you a Christian any more than going into the zoo makes you an elephant. Or entering a garage makes you an automobile. Something has to happen from within. Well, on the account of Luke 18, this rich executive walked away. Jesus didn't make him do anything. He watched him go and drew a conclusion and presented that conclusion to you and me tonight. I wonder if some of you or I might think, well, look what I've given up to follow Christ. Certainly that must mean something. What does he want from me? I've given him my money. I've given him my talents. What does he want from me? Well, that's the title of our program tonight. What do you want from me? Sort of a slang expression of accusation and frustration when talking to another person. You don't understand. You've gone the second mile, you think, and yet there's call for more. If you would, I'd like you to listen closely to this next music. We've played it a couple of times before in months and years past. Judy Jacobs, to sing an old song with the title, Follow Me. The words of Jesus to any who sincerely want to be his disciple. What does it involve? What are our attitudes? What are his words? Let's check in on this very closely.

The past 7 minutes of song by Judy Jacobs should provide some food for thought and contemplation from each of us tonight. Take up your cross and follow Jesus. This is Night Sounds. I'm Bill Pierce with you. And our program title tonight is, What Do You Want From Me? Well, if we do decide to give the Lord God everything that we are and have, we will find out in short order. And it's not a threat. It's the commission, and it's a privilege. Night Sounds coming to you as we do basically 5 nights a week. And when we go off the air, it's a privilege to be able to provide other avenues of service through our music on compact disc. One example you heard in our opening few moments tonight, trombone solo. If you'd like information on the series on various stress areas, the Shepherd of the Psalms is one. Speaking of obedience and leading, our mailing address is Night Sounds, Wheaton, Illinois, 60189. I'd love to hear from you. I mentioned Oswald Chambers a few moments ago in his great volume, My Utmost for His Highest. He said, commenting on Luke chapter 18, the rich young ruler, quote, "Have you ever heard the master say something very difficult to you? If you haven't, I question whether you have ever heard him say anything at all. Jesus says a tremendous amount to us that we listen to, but we don't actually hear. And once we do hear him, his words are harsh and unyielding. Jesus did not show the least concern that the rich young ruler should do what he told him, nor did Jesus make any attempt to keep this man with him. He simply said to him, sell all you have and come, follow me. Our Lord never pleaded with him. He never tried to lure him. He simply spoke the strictest words that human ears have ever heard and then left him alone. Have I ever heard Jesus say something difficult and unyielding to me? Has he said something personally to me to which I have deliberately listened? Not something I can explain for the sake of others, but something I have heard him say directly to me. This man understood what Jesus said. These are some words from Oswald Chambers in the new updated edition of his volume, My Utmost for His Highest. Penetrating words to each of us tonight. And if we have time, after our final music, perhaps a few more short words from this volume. I'd like for these next few moments for both of us to join in and sing with the choir an old song of commitment and obedience. Where He leads me, I will follow. If you know this old song, let's sing it together and consider the words we're saying. What does He want from me? Let's take a listen.

couple of songs of obedience. Where he leads me, I will follow, and I'll say, yes, Lord. In our program tonight, what do you want from me? Oswald Chambers said, as we come to our closing few moments, in considering the rich young ruler who went to Jesus, these concluding words from his work, My Utmost for His Highest. Quote, I wonder what we will say when we finally make up our minds to be devoted to Him on that particular point. One thing is certain, He will never throw our past failures back in our faces. Well, we don't have the luxury of being neutral toward God because He was not neutral toward us. And as we consider His claims and the beautiful privilege of following Christ, let's give our all to Him. I had to assess my holdings and possessions this morning and one by one, painfully put them out before Him and say, yes, I'll give you this. This means a lot to me. I'll give you this. Let's do it. We'll be the better for it, now and eternally. Our mailing address, Night Sounds, Wheaton, Illinois, 60189. Till we meet again, then, let's follow Him to the end, okay? And a peaceful life.

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2: If we could see. Sometimes we wish that we could know more than we do know. We wish we could see more than we do see. But God has given to us all we need to know. He's helped us to see all we need to see. Deuteronomy 29:29 says, "The secret things belong unto the Lord our God, but those things which are revealed belong unto us and to our children forever, that we may do all the words of this law." One writer puts it this way in a song. It says, "If we could see beyond today as God can see, if all the clouds should roll away and the shadows flee, present griefs we would not fret, each sorrow we would soon forget, for many joys are waiting yet for you and for me." Psalms 119:105 says, "Thy word is a lamp unto my feet and a light unto my path." If we could see or we could know, we often say, but God in love a veil doth throw across our way. We cannot see what lies before, and so we cling to him the more. He leads us till this life is o'er. Trust and obey. Proverbs 3:5-6 says, "Trust in the Lord and lean not to thy own understanding." Psalms 37:3-7 says, "Trust in the Lord, delight in the Lord, commit thy way unto the Lord, and rest in the Lord." If we could only see. For information on this and other topics, please contact us at llhinc@gmail.com. 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This is Fred Murphy from Lifelong Health in Atlanta, Georgia, saying bye for now and be blessed.

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1: I don't speak Spanish, but he does. I'm Cindy Tang with Moving Moments. That's what a teenager said at church after he returned from a missions trip to Nicaragua. He and a friend were sharing the gospel when someone began asking questions in Spanish. Kevin pointed to his partner, who shared his testimony in Spanish. And that young man, well, he accepted Jesus Christ as his Savior. In John chapter 4, the Samaritan woman shared what Jesus had done for her. And verse 39 says, many believed because of her testimony. So today, share what Jesus has done for you, and then let the Holy Spirit do the rest. 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And if you don't know Jesus, go to movingmoments.org, click on Find Peace, and learn how you too can receive the gift of eternal life. I'm Cindy Tang with Moving Moments. 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
3: Here's a word about God's Word from 2 Timothy 3, verse 16. All Scripture is God-breathed and is useful for teaching, rebuking, correcting, and training in righteousness. That's 2 Timothy 3, verse 16.

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1: This is Max McLean. 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Finally, brothers, whatever is true, whatever is noble, whatever is right, whatever is pure, whatever is lovely, whatever is admirable, if anything is excellent or praiseworthy, think about such things. 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

0: It was 2:30 in the morning on August 3, 1923, when an unassuming vice president of the United States discovered that he was now America's new leader. He was with his family at the time, so his father administered to him the oath of office. He placed his hand on the Bible in the dim light of a kerosene lamp. He once said prophetically, "The foundation of our society and our government weighs so heavily on the teaching of the Bible that it would be difficult to support them if faith in these teachings would cease to be practically universal in our country." Who was this leader? His nickname was Silent Cal, but people today know him better as Calvin Coolidge, our 30th president. His administration showed true the words in Proverbs 16:7, "When a man's ways please the Lord, he makes even his enemies to be at peace with him."
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4: 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And for years, it's been a painful reminder of what Blunt's disease has stolen. 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But after surgery with Mercy Ships, that struggle is over. And when her father asked her what she might be now that her legs were straightened, she answered, "A banker, a police officer, a doctor." 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

0: Hi, this is Johnny Erickson Tada of Johnny and Friends. 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
3: Here's a word about God's Word from 2 Timothy 3, verse 16. All Scripture is God-breathed and is useful for teaching, rebuking, correcting, and training in righteousness. That's 2 Timothy 3, verse 16.

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1: I don't speak Spanish, but he does. I'm Cindy Tang with Moving Moments. That's what a teenager said at church after he returned from a missions trip to Nicaragua. He and a friend were sharing the gospel when someone began asking questions in Spanish. Kevin pointed to his partner, who shared his testimony in Spanish. And that young man, well, he accepted Jesus Christ as his Savior. In John chapter 4, the Samaritan woman shared what Jesus had done for her. And verse 39 says, many believed because of her testimony. So today, share what Jesus has done for you, and then let the Holy Spirit do the rest. After all, the Holy Spirit has no language barriers. And if you don't know Jesus, go to movingmoments.org, click on Find Peace, and learn how you too can receive the gift of eternal life. I'm Cindy Tang with Moving Moments. Now it's your time to make a move.

0: Our world is facing a global mental health crisis. Over 200 million people across this planet suffer from internet and social media addiction. More than half of all students have said social media made them feel less confident about themselves. Teens who spend 5 hours or more a day on their devices are 70% more likely to have a risk factor for suicide. Over 90% of parents think social media is having a negative impact on their children's mental health. In fact, the Surgeon General suggests adding a warning label that states, social media can be toxic to the mental health of young people. 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

The Lord is my shepherd. I shall not be in want. He makes me lie down in green pastures. He leads me beside quiet waters. He restores my soul. He guides me in paths of righteousness for his name's sake. Even though I walk through the valley of the shadow of death, I will fear no evil, for you are with me. Your rod and your staff, they comfort me. You prepare a table before me in the presence of my enemies. You anoint my head with oil. My cup overflows. Surely goodness and mercy will follow me all the days of my life, and I will dwell in the house of the Lord forever.

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Commit your way to the Lord, trust in Him, and He will do this. He will make your righteousness shine like the dawn, the justice of your cause like the noonday sun. Trust in the Lord forever, for the Lord is the rock eternal.

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3: Here's a word about God's Word from 2 Timothy 3, verse 16. 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
9: Here's a word about God's Word from 2 Timothy 3, verse 16. All Scripture is God-breathed and is useful for teaching, rebuking, correcting, and training in righteousness. 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
2: Where little Fatima lives, walking isn't just for exercise or a leisurely activity. It's a way of life. 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And for years, it's been a painful reminder of what Blunt's disease has stolen. The bend of Fatima's legs left her pressing on her knee for relief with every step. Instead of chasing balls or running with friends, this 8-year-old has struggled to navigate the world around her without pain. But after surgery with Mercy Ships, that struggle is over. And when her father asked her what she might be now that her legs were straightened, she answered, "A banker, a police officer, a doctor." And for the first time, those dreams felt within reach.
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and the eyes of the blind shall be opened, and the ears of the deaf shall be unstopped. Then shall the lame man leap as a hart, and the tongue of the dumb sing.

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0: Hi, this is Max Licato. A pastor's job is as difficult as it is important. As shepherds, teachers, and mentors, pastors exercise great love and commitment to their congregation. But they also have their own struggles with families, personal lives, time, energy, and finances. So, during Pastor Appreciation Month, tell your pastors how much you appreciate them and be creative. 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
2: Here's a word about God's Word from 2 Timothy 3, verse 16. All Scripture is God-breathed and is useful for teaching, rebuking, correcting, and training in righteousness. That's 2 Timothy 3, verse 16.

Good morning, radio listeners, and welcome to another In Touch With God to Take Over. My name is Yurisha Blake, and I will be here with you this morning. It's been a while, and I'm happy to be back. I hope that whatever is said and done will meet God's approval, and that it will strengthen your walk with God. Let's pray. Heavenly Father, we come before you now thanking you that we are awake, we are alive. We thank you for your grace and mercy. We thank you for the things that you are continuously doing for us. We ask now that as we move forward with this program, that you will bless it, that you will allow people to hear this and be closer to you. In Jesus' name we pray. Amen.

So this morning, I think I want to try something a little bit different. Usually at this point, we have just an hour of hymns. And back when this program started, I think I always thought that hymns were old. And now I've moved to the point where I think hymns are classic. And so I do want to play old music, not just for our seniors, but just for people who want a little bit of nostalgia. So from now on, we're gonna see how this works today, but we're gonna try to have some old praise and worship. We're gonna have some nostalgia when it comes to black spirituals, hymns, etc. And yeah, we're gonna see how that goes. But for now, we're gonna start with some songs for worship. And these are from the 2000s. So let's see how we go. And we're gonna start with Shout to the Lord, that album. It's a classic. So here we go with Lord, I lift your name on high.

0: We trust you as our King and our friend.
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0: 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We love to be in your presence with your people.

This has been an awesome night, isn't it, Bonnie? This one. How many of you like Negro spirituals? An old black lady down south showed me something about the Negro spirituals, and I want to share it with you. You know, the black folk down south had more sense by accident than some of us have on purpose. You know what I mean? You didn't hear what I said. I heard an old black lady say, "Son, if the mountain was smooth, you couldn't climb it." Think about that for a minute. But did you know, she said to me, "Did you know all, just about all Negro spirituals are written on the black notes of the piano?" This is absolutely true. You can go home tonight and play almost any Negro spiritual, just play the black notes on the piano. You look skeptical. Now, you can't see it out there, but I want you to watch. Watch. There are five black notes on the piano. And those same five black notes just keep recurring. And you can go home tonight and play almost any Negro spiritual, just play the black notes. Watch. You know that? Every time I feel the spirit, just black notes. Watch this. That's because the slaves didn't come to America with do, re, mi, fa, sol, la, di, do. That's somebody else's scale, okay? All they had in their musical scale were those five black notes. We know it in music as the pentatonic scale. And they built the power and pathos of the Negro spiritual on five notes. When you study music, you also come across what are known as white spirituals. Did you know that? And they are white composers who worked with those that scale. In early America, they used to call this the slave scale. And I'm going to play for you what some musicologists think is the most famous white spiritual built on the slave scale or just the black notes.

Anybody tonight know who wrote that song? I heard it, a man by the name of John Newton. But do you know what John Newton did before he became a Christian? He was the captain of a slave ship. And many believe heard this melody that sounds very much like a West African sorrow chant and wrote the words Amazing Grace and set his words to a slave melody. I looked up that song. I believe God wanted that song written just the way it was written, just so that we would be reminded that as Christians, whether black or white, free or bond, in his eyes, we're all connected. We are connected. And we are connected by God's amazing grace. Hallelujah! We are connected by God's amazing grace. I looked up that song in the Library of Congress. I went to the Library of Congress, I looked up that song, and wherever you see it authentically printed, you know what it says? Words, John Newton. Melody, unknown. I tell the Lord, when I get to heaven, I want to meet Abraham and Isaac and Jacob, but boy, I want to meet that slave called unknown. And I recorded that song the way I hear it. When I sing it, I still hear the sounds of the slave ships in the water. I want to sing it for you the way John Newton probably first heard it, coming up out of the belly of the ship.

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You must prosper and be in good health in the name of Jesus. I believe it on my heart.

That was Jabez drinking from my saucer. The time in our studio is 10 minutes onto the hour of 7 o'clock. And that means that we're almost rounding off. So we're going to go back into, we're going to switch things up with a few hymns done in a modern way. So get ready for some of that. We're going to have hymns by Isaiah Templeton, and he's going to sing a mix of, I believe, "I'll Hail the Power of Jesus' Name," and some other ones. So enjoy. But before we do that, I just want to say that we're very grateful that you're here, that you're listening with us. Things have been with I feel like we've been going through somewhat of a difficult time in the past few weeks, and you're still here, and we still have something to praise God for. So very happy that, you know, you're still tuning in. Here is "Draw Me Nearer" and "I'll Hail the Power of Jesus' Name."

Hallelujah! Come on, praise the Lord! 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Thank you, praise God, for His mercy. Hallelujah, we praise you, the King of Kings. Your holy, you are mighty.

0: praise his holy name. He's worthy, he's glorious, he's mighty. Matthew 6:34 says,
1: yes, he lives, and life is worth living because he lives. Today we know that Jesus is alive. Jesus is alive, and that is a hope that we have, that regardless of what is going on in the world today, whatever's going on in the world today, whatever is hard for us, we know that Jesus lives. And that means that nothing can come between us and our Savior. We praise him. We're going to continue with Imani Milele Choir.

Άλλο. Hallelujah, hallelujah, hallelujah. Nothing but the blood of Jesus. Nothing can save us. Nothing can make us whole. Nothing can keep us here. Nothing can financially free us. Nothing, nothing but the blood of Jesus. God has been so good to us, and it's something that some of us can't believe, we can't imagine, because higher than our highest thoughts, higher than anything that we can think of, is God's ideal for us. The Bible says, eyes have not seen and ears have not heard, and neither has it even come into the thoughts of man. Now, I know that we think a lot. I'm a person, I'm a thinker. And it is insane to me that I have not even thought about, I have not even imagined what God has in store for my life. Imagine that. Imagine that. And because we don't know, all we can do is yield, give it to God. And because God is so good, we're going to listen to a song that says, "Been So Good." It is done by the Elevation Choir, and it says, "You've been so good to me. God, I can't believe how you love me. What a friend you have been."

The song says, another stone is rolling in the room right now. Is it you right now?

away. You're not 3 days away. You can be free right now. Get up out of your grave.

today's Bible text is taken from Acts chapter 16, verse 16. It happened that as we were going to the place of prayer, a slave woman who had a spirit of divination met us, who was bringing great profit to her masters by fortune telling. She followed Paul and us and cried out repeatedly, saying, "These men are bond servants of the Most High God, who are proclaiming to you a way of salvation." Now she continued doing this for many days. But Paul was greatly annoyed, and he turned and said to the Spirit, "I command you in the name of Jesus Christ to come out of her." And it came out that very moment. But when her masters saw that their hope of profit was suddenly gone, they seized Paul and Silas and dragged them into the marketplace before the authorities. And when they had brought them to the chief magistrates, they said, "These men, Jews are as they are causing our city trouble. And they are proclaiming customs that are not lawful for us to accept or to practice, since we are Romans." The crowd joined in an attack against them, and the chief magistrates tore their robes off of them and proceeded to order them to be beaten with rods. When they had struck them with many blows, they threw them into prison, commanding the jailer to guard them securely. And he, having received such a command, threw them into the inner prison and fastened their feet in the stocks. May God add reading and understanding to his word.

That was a Leo Davalarin G project, and I thought I would share a little bit on radio how hilarious our lives were with him. And I wasn't here to share with you all of the lovely memories. I know that my brother Yuri did a fantastic job on the radio, but I thought that I would share what it was like being in a choir with him and having just the best time. So that was a little bit of, what our experience was with him. And the song that we were singing was obviously, or if it wasn't obvious, that was "Great Is Thy Faithfulness."

today, I want to take you to Acts chapter 16. And we already read it. And I want to look at the story that many of us have heard before. We usually focus on the slave girl. We talk about the spirit that possessed her. We talk about Paul commanding that spirit to leave her, and rightly so. Because Jesus has power to free you. But today I want us to look at the other people in the story. The people who did not want her to be free. Because sometimes the most dangerous people in your life are not the people who openly hate you. Sometimes these people who are perfectly comfortable with you, sometimes they are the people who are perfectly comfortable with you being in bondage. Acts 16 tells us that Paul and Silas encountered a girl who had a spirit of divination. Her owners were making money from her condition. Think about that. Someone was suffering and somebody else was making a profit from that suffering. As black people, I think we know exactly what that is like.

And then Paul sets her free. Just like that. Now you would think that everybody would rejoice. A young woman had been delivered. A life had been changed. Somebody who had been exploited is finally free. But that's not what happened. The Bible says, when her master saw that their hope of gain was gone, not when they saw that the girl was healed, not when they saw that she was free, when they saw that their hope of gain was gone, that's when they became angry. And I want to pause right there, because there are people who will support your freedom right up until your freedom costs them something. Right up until that freedom proves uncomfortable for them. There are people who will celebrate your healing until your healing means they can no longer control you. There are people who will tell you they love you, but what they really love is what they will get from you. And when that no longer serves them, and sometimes when you finally break free, they don't celebrate, they fight. Because your freedom has interrupted their system. Paul and Silas didn't hurt anybody. They didn't steal anything. They didn't attack anybody. They simply set a woman free by the power and the name of Jesus Christ. And because somebody lost their source of income, Paul and Silas became the troublemakers. That's something we need to understand. Sometimes the people disturbing the peace is not the person who caused the problem. The person disturbing the peace is not the person who finally decided they were not going to tolerate the problem anymore. And that's why we have to be careful about judging people, simply because everybody around them says they're the problem. Because in Acts 16, the people who were exploiting the girl were able to make Paul and Silas look like the dangerous ones. They took them before the authorities. They stirred up a crowd. They accused them. And eventually, Paul and Silas were beaten and thrown in prison, all because somebody else's freedom had become inconvenience. Now, radio listeners, sometimes the devil doesn't show up looking like a monster. Sometimes the enemy works through respectable people, through systems, through money, through influence, through crowds, through people who know exactly how to make themselves look like victims. And we have to learn to recognize the difference between something that looks good and something that produces good. Because God is always interested in freedom. The enemy is always interested in bondage. And if somebody is fighting your freedom because your freedom threatens their control, their money, their reputation, or their power, you need to pay attention. Paul and Silas went to prison. But here's the part I love. At midnight, they prayed. At midnight, woo, hallelujah, they sang. They didn't know how God was going to get them out, but they knew God was. And then suddenly, there was an earthquake. The prison doors opened up, their chains fell off, and the same prison that was supposed to silence them became the place where another man encountered the power of the living God. The enemy thought, let's put them in prison. God said, watch what I do with a prison. So if you're listening this morning and you feel like you're being punished because you did the right thing, if you feel like people have turned against

ending the story. But hallelujah. But God was just getting started. And maybe the word somebody needs this morning is your prison is not necessarily your punishment. Your prison is not your punishment. Your prison just might be the place where God is about to demonstrate his power. Amen.

Song is for the Lindell family and all those that are bereaved, the Dunkirk family as well. And Jacinth wants to tell you that she's thinking about you, that she cares about you, and she wants you to hold on and trust in God in this your time of bereavement. For all those who are mourning, we also want to reach out to you and just tell you we care, you are loved, and we hope that you will hold on to God's unchanging hand in this difficult time.

Hallelujah, hallelujah, hallelujah. We praise God that He is one that we can trust. He is someone that we can rely on, and He never fails us. Today, if you are going through something, today, if you feel as if there is no hope, I want to remind you that you can trust God. You can lean on Him. You can depend on Him because He is so faithful. Now, I didn't say this today, but you are listening to the Synthesis Broadcasting Network radio station PJB 50 on your 92.3 on your FM dial. And the program that you are listening to is In Touch with God, The Takeover. I am your host. Well, I have been your host because we're about to leave. I have been your host, Yurisha Blake. But before we go, before I go, I am gonna play the song Praise. So let's go.

Hallelujah. What are your reasons to praise the Lord? He woke you up. He started you on your way. Praise the Lord. Praise the Lord. Now, this was our last song. And I don't know if this is going to be our last song. I got to pray. So, I'm going to pray. We're going to listen to Aldina Laurent with Breathe On Me. She's a beautiful artist from our sister island on St. Martin. She lives in the Netherlands, sings beautifully. She has two singles, Songs of Deliverance and Breathe On Me, came out this year. It's beautiful. And we're going to listen to that now. We're going to pray. So let's go. Here's Breathe On Me.

breath of heaven, we welcome you. It's your breath in our lungs, and we thank you. We praise you, God, for what you do for us daily. We thank you that you are a God that is full of grace, and that you look at us, worms, dust, people made of clay, and you say that you love us, that you care for us, and that we are yours. And more so, that you want us more than anything else. So God, today we come asking you to fill us. We open up our hearts and minds that as we are about to leave this place, that we will never leave your presence. Have us receive the truth and the promise that no matter where we go, you are there. God, now I ask you to not look at me, but to look at the words that I speak. And hear them as I pray for the people of our island. Lift your hands to heaven. God, we ask you that you would give our people healing. Heal the bodies that are broken, Jesus. Someone out there is sick. Someone is in pain. Someone feels like they won't be able to get up today. But God, today I pray that as your will is that we will prosper and be in good health, that you help them get, that you give them that first step, Jesus. That the step that they need, the power in their back, touch it now, God, touch it now, and that they will be able to get up. Maybe today is not the day that they will be able to move about freely, but that they will take the first step is what we need. God, there's someone who has a broken heart. People today are grieving. But God, I come before you asking you to hold their hand. Be closer to them than anyone else can be. Have them know that you are for them and not against them. And even in this pain, even in this heartache, you're right there. God, today we claim the promise of Emmanuel, God with us. Have us not forget that you are able, that you are more than able. God, have us not be the type of people who will deny what you can do. Have us be the people who will open up our arms and our hearts and say, use us, God. Use us, God. Use us, God. God, have us be the people who will listen to your voice. Have us be the people that when we are confronted with hard times, when the devil is on our backs, when the people who are meant to want our freedom pray for our oppression, God, we ask you to have us seek this place once more. Jesus, we pray for peace, the peace that only you know. The peace that only you can give. Father, we pray for your resurrecting power. I do not know what you need to resurrect today. But God, we pray that the stone is rolled away right now. And that people will claim that victory. That they are free. Free indeed. God, may the Lord bless the listeners. May he keep the listeners. May he cause his face to shine upon them and give them his peace.

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We're gonna join with all creation now and give God praise.

0: Good morning, boys and girls. I'm back. I'm excited to be here. We're going to be here for the next 15 minutes. So let's enjoy the time together.
1: Some new life can grow again. Your mercy new every morning. Just one word from you, darkness turns to light. One word, and I come alive.
2: Oh, hello, David. Singing another one of your lovely songs?

Boys and girls, today we are gonna talk about praise. We're gonna talk about singing and dancing and jumping up and down, because today we're talking about praise, and we want to know what's praise. Now, there's a song that Rugency loves to sing. And he was singing it some day there. He was saying, praise, what's that? It's a yippee yahoo, way to go, God. So we're going to listen to hallelujah, hallelujah, hallelujah, hallelujah. And then we're going to hear about people who were free from prison because of praise. So we're going to see. We're going to listen.

So, praise. We're still not sure, but it says a yippee yahoo way to go God. Now, we're going to look in the Bible and we're gonna read about praise. So, Paul and Silas are two disciples, apostles of Jesus. That means they're sharing the word of Jesus. And while they're doing this, some people don't like it. They're very upset. So they throw them in prison. Now, these are some different policemen because they threw them all in prison. Okay, and let's read the Bible now. And we are in Acts chapter 16, verse 25. And it says, now about midnight, Paul and Silas were praying and singing hymns of praise to God. And the prisoners were listening to them. Verse 26. And suddenly there was a great earthquake. Everything started shaking. So that the foundation of the prison was shaken. And immediately all the doors opened and everyone's chains fell off. Verse 27. When the jailer awoke and saw the prisoners' doors were open, he was very upset. And he thought that all of the prisoners had escaped. So he was going to do something bad to himself. But Paul called out in a loud voice, saying, do not hurt yourself, because we are all here. Now, do you know what midnight is? Midnight is the darkest part. That's the night. That's a time when the sun is already gone and the new day is starting on the clock. Now, we're not usually up at midnight. We're usually fast asleep. But imagine you're in the dark. You're cold. You're not with your mom or your dad. None of your family is there. And just you and this one friend. You have been beaten up and they throw you in a cold, dark dungeon. And you don't cry. You don't say, why me? Why me? You don't whine. You start to praise. You start to say, thank you, Jesus, that I'm still alive. Thank you, Jesus, that you love me. Thank you, Jesus, that you care about me. Thank you, Jesus, for your grace. And instead of saying, I want to go home, you start to say, I will be brave. Because Jesus is with me. Imagine you start to sing, hallelujah, hallelujah, hallelujah, hallelujah, praise ye the Lord. Hallelujah, hallelujah, hallelujah, hallelujah, praise ye the Lord. Or maybe you start to sing,

And then you hear a rumbling. And Jesus frees you. Imagine that. Imagine that you decide to be brave and to thank God and to praise God even when bad things are happening. And that is how you're free. Boys and girls, let's listen to a song about trusting God.

Yes, boys and girls, the Lord is your shepherd, so you do not have to be afraid of anything. And if you're ever upset, if you're ever lonely, if you don't know what to do, you can always praise. You can always sing a song to Jesus. Reach out to him and he will be right there with you. Now, that's all the time we have. So I'm going to pray and we're going to go. May the Lord bless you, little boy, little girl. May the Lord look at you and see his beautiful creation. May when he sees your face, he get a joy in his heart and you make him smile. May the Lord reach his hand out to yours and hold it, so that you know that you are never ever alone when you're going out and when you're coming in. May you know that God is in front of you and behind you, next to you, because he walks with you, and most of all, right inside of you, because you are his child. And he loves you the most. May you always know that you are special and that Jesus died for your sins. And that makes you worthy of love, of peace, of joy, and all the good things this world has to offer. You are loved. In Jesus' name we pray.

0: Joab, why are you just sitting there staring out the window with a perplexed look on your face?
1: I was thinking.
0: Oh, I knew it. How long will you be gone this time?
1: I was thinking of my lord the king. How sad he is over the absence of Absalom.
0: Have they discovered where he is?
1: Months ago. Over 2 years, in fact. He's with his grandfather, King Talmai of Geshur.
0: So you plan to go to Geshur and force Absalom to return?
1: No. But I am trying to think of some peaceful way to get Absalom back home to Jerusalem, so the king will be reasonably happy again.
0: My husband is a soldier, not a diplomat.
1: I am anything and everything to His Majesty the King. His well-being is my chief concern. I think I know how I can effect a reconciliation between Prince Absalom and the king. Yes. At least it's worth a try.
2: The next case for your consideration and judgment, O King, is a widow woman from Tekoa. She is dressed in mourning. Apparently, she has long mourned for the dead.
3: I will hear her case.
2: You may come forward, madam.
4: Long live the king. Help me, O King, help me. I am a widow, for my husband is dead. I had two sons, but they strove together in the field where there was no one to separate them. One smote the other that he died. And behold, O King, my entire family is against me. They demand that I deliver to them the son that smote the other, so that they may take his life in payment for the life of the son he slew. If they take the life of this, my last son, they will destroy the heir also, and so shall they quench my coal which is left, and shall leave my husband neither name nor reminder upon the earth.
3: Return to your home, madam, and I shall give charge concerning you and the protection of your son.
4: May I say one more word unto my lord the king?
3: Say on.
4: My lord the king has given a verdict in favor of my son, who, because he did slay my other son, is worthy of death under the laws of Moses. Why then, O King, do you not do the same in the case of your son, Absalom? In pronouncing a verdict in favor of my son, you have pronounced yourself guilty in not extending royal invitation to your son to return.
3: I am well aware of the fact that my son is anxious to return home. Even the royal household would welcome him back. But Absalom has sinned. He spilled the blood of Amnon, and therefore must be punished.
4: A harsh treatment of Absalom cannot bring Amnon back from the dead. His Majesty the King has himself grievously sinned and has stood in the need of mercy. It is only because of the great mercy of heaven that the king is still alive and remains on the throne of Israel.
3: Yes. Yes, these things are true.
4: My lord the king has heard my plea and judged kindly in the matter of my only remaining son. Now, therefore, O King, I fear not to speak to you of this matter which lies upon my heart. For as an angel of God, so is my lord the king to discern good and bad.
3: I perceive that you told this parable about the two sons, that I might be moved to return my son Absalom to Jerusalem. You spoke wisely and with just intent. Tell me, is not my nephew, General Joab, behind all of this?
4: My lord the king is wise according to the wisdom of an angel. It is true, my lord. Joab did instruct me in this matter. He put all these words into my mouth, that the banished Absalom may be returned to his rightful place in the royal family, in the hearts and affairs of Israel.
3: You have done me great favor in that you have made me see the folly of my ways. Go, and may the blessing of God be upon you.
4: Long live the king. Long live the king.
2: And David called Joab and commissioned him to bring the young man Absalom.
5: Long live the king.
3: Oh, greetings, Joab. You've just returned from Geshur?
1: Yes, your majesty.
3: You brought my son Absalom with you?
1: He awaits even now in the outer court for an audience with his father and king.
3: Audience refused.
1: His Majesty refuses an audience to his own son?
3: Absalom murdered his brother. For the sake of Absalom himself and the nation,

0: I feel it necessary to show my abhorrence of such a crime. Absalom shall go to his own house and without seeing my face.
1: As his majesty wills. Long live the king.
2: It just isn't fair. I'm the crown prince, yet I'm not allowed in the throne room. I can't even see my father, the king. And I'm not permitted to attend court or any function of court or the royal family. I'm an outcast in my own home, my city, my country. Well, this has gone on now for almost 2 years, and I'm sick and tired of it.
3: Seems terrible, I know. Yet perhaps it isn't as terrible as it seems.
2: Are you on the king's side, too?
3: No. You're my husband, and I'm on your side. Just be patient with me until you hear what I have to say. I was in the marketplace this morning and heard much talk.
2: They're saying that I deserve to die, probably.
3: Oh, no, not at all. They're on your side.
2: Yeah, I can imagine.
3: They are. They're sympathetic with you. They praise you for killing Amnon as an act of right and justice. You're their hero, not a criminal.
2: You hear these things in the marketplace?
3: More and more people are saying this every day, with more conviction.
2: Perhaps there is still a chance for me to become king of Israel.
3: With your kingly bearing and qualities of leadership, you can gain for yourself any position you desire.
2: Yes, I will. I'll appear more in public places. I'll be sympathetic with the people. Friendly, smiling. I'll win them completely to my side.
3: Long live Absalom, king of all Israel.
2: Now, don't be too sure I can do it, my dear. 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
3: 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Of that, I am sure.
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5: 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And our address is Box 8, Niles, N-I-L-E-S, Michigan, 49120. Now, don't worry if you didn't get it all. We'll give it to you once more at the end of our program.
4: Now it's time to get back to our story. Absalom, the rebellious prince.
2: The first act in my campaign to win the people and unseat the king will be to use General Joab to gain an audience with my father, the king. Slave!
6: Yes, master.
2: Go quickly to the home of General Joab. He will be there. Tell him to come here to see me at once.
7: Go to Prince Absalom's home to see him? Me? Well, he hasn't the right to order me to do anything. Tell him that I refuse to do his bidding.
2: So he refused, did he? Well, you go right back there and tell the general that I am the crown prince and demand his presence. Immediately.
7: Oh, I refuse even to listen to his

0: barley field's on fire.
1: What?
0: Absalom's servants set it afire. I saw them.
1: Oh, I suppose I had better go see him before he causes more trouble. He's a determined prince and unscrupulous. Now, what's the idea? Your servant setting my field of barley on fire.
2: I sent for you 2 times, but you ignored my request.
1: Now that I'm here, what do you want?
2: I want you to go before my father, the king. Ask him why he sent and had me brought from Geshur. Unless I see his face and am accepted as one of the princes of Israel, one of his sons, it would have been better had I remained in Geshur.
1: You killed Amnon, your brother. Your father, the king, is punishing you.
2: He killed Uriah, the Hittite, as surely as I killed Amnon. If my deed be more of an iniquity than his, then let him kill me.
1: His Majesty will have no answer to that.
2: Then you will see him and request that I be accepted as a son and heir to the crown?
1: I have no choice. Neither will His Majesty.
2: Long live the king!
3: Come forward, my son, that I may embrace you and welcome you back. How long and eagerly have I waited for this moment. You're back. I have a son again.
2: It is good to be back, father. And rest assured that I shall be an obedient and upright son and prince. One that you can be justly proud of.
4: And he believed you?
2: I have him completely fooled. And now I shall begin in earnest the happy task of winning the people to my side, making them even think of me as their king. And I shall begin by mingling with the common people as they come to the city gate for mercy and justice. I shall convince them that only through me can they obtain justice. My name is Absalom, sir. I'm the crown prince. You are here with a grievance, hoping to see the king and get a just settlement?
5: Greetings, Prince Absalom.
2: What is your complaint, sir?
5: Well, your highness, my taxes seem just a little high.
2: From what city and tribe are you from?
5: The city of Ekron, of the tribe of Dan, your highness.
2: Ah, no wonder you complain. Your taxes are too high, far too high. But there is no man here deputed by the king to hear your complaint. Oh, if only I were made judge in the land. Every man which had any suit or cause might come unto me, and I would do him justice.
5: I wish you were king.
4: Do I have a complaint? Well, I'll say I do. But there's never anyone here to hear me or to mete out justice. Oh, the king's too busy with personal matters to be bothered with us common people. I say something should be done about it right away, or Israel is going to lose out and disintegrate.
2: You're absolutely right, madam.
4: Am I? I am. Of course I am. I'm always right. Most people call me a gossipy old maid. You're the first one who ever agreed with me. Why?
2: Give me your hand, madam, and I'll show you why.
4: You kissed my hand?
2: Yes, because I agree with you and sympathize.
4: Oh,
2: would that I could be made judge in the land. I would deal out mercy and justice.
4: Oh, I wish you were king. I tell you, Sarah, that the crown prince is the handsomest man I ever saw in my life. Oh, my, what a wonderful place Israel would be with him as king. Oh, we'd have true justice and prosperity. All the nations around about would fear and respect us. Why, we'd be the envy of the world.
6: Doesn't your father see through all this?
2: Don't all parents think their own children are just about perfect? Well, my father is no exception. He thinks I'm doing all this as an expression of appreciation that he has restored me to my former position. I'm doing it for the glory of Israel and his benefit, he thinks.
6: Come right down to it, though, Absalom, my dear. What is it getting you? How is this going to put you on the throne of Israel until your father dies? Then, as the crown prince, you'd be king anyway.
2: I don't intend to wait for father's death before taking over the crown of Israel. At least, his natural death.
6: You'd kill your own father?
2: Power, my dear, is not achieved by being soft.
6: Still and all, your father, the king, will have mighty men and valiant soldiers on his side. What if you lose?
2: That's a chance I have to take. But I doubt I'll lose. Why do you think I've been kissing and greeting these people at the city gate? The people are flocking to my banner by the thousands. I am literally stealing the hearts of the people of Israel.
6: Callers, you're expecting someone?
2: I most certainly am. Tonight begins the downfall of David's reign as king of Israel and my ascension to the throne. We make plans tonight for the final phase of my rebellion. Well, let him in.
7: Good evening, Lady Absalom.
6: Come in.
7: Greetings, Your Highness, Crown Prince and soon to be King of Israel.
2: You're alone?
7: I thought best that as few as possible know your full plans.
2: Wise thinking. Now then, how many men do you have that you can trust implicitly?
7: Several hundred, with a wide variety of talents. Young men and old, spies, diplomats, messengers, priests. Plenty, Your Highness, to successfully accomplish this particular mission.
2: Have they been fully instructed?
7: Only as much as each need know in the accomplishment of his particular duty. They know that they are to incite the people to discontent with King David and artfully suggest that you be king.
2: Now, send this small army of spies to their stations throughout all the 12 tribes. They are to concentrate on the elders and priests as leaders of the tribes, but on the other hand, never underestimate the power and influence of the common man. In the meantime, I shall move my headquarters to Hebron.
7: Each man is already at his post of duty, Your Highness. They await only word by messenger to begin their activities.
2: Good. Now keep me informed of their progress, and at the right moment, we shall strike. When that time comes, there will be the sound of trumpets throughout all Israel.
7: Yes, Your Highness. It shall be done today. May His Highness live forever.
2: Now, my dear, what do you think of your husband?
6: You are very wise and crafty. I'm sure you'll soon be king of Israel.
2: You like my plans?
6: Especially the transferring of your headquarters to Hebron. First, it is the place of your birth. What better place for your success? Next, it was David's first capital. I'm sure that many of the inhabitants of Hebron are still miffed that the capital was transferred to Jerusalem. But isn't it also the home of Ahithophel, David's chief wise man and counselor?
2: He lives a few miles from Hebron, yes. And as you say, he is David's chief counselor. But he is also Bathsheba's grandfather. And being Bathsheba's grandfather, he is very apt to be sorely displeased with the way David treated Bathsheba, what he did to her, and Uriah.
6: And you believe he can be won over?
2: At least it's worth a try, at the proper time. There is much work to be done first, however, if my plea to Ahithophel is to carry weight and conviction.
6: And how will this be accomplished?
2: I plan to take advantage of Israel's emphasis on religion.
6: Does my husband care to explain those plans to his wife?
2: Well, my dear, tomorrow I make one of my few, though royal, appearances at father's court. I'm going to make a very touching and eloquent speech. Father will be impressed. So will the members of his court. And I will have won the first round in my fight to gain the crown of Israel.
6: I'd love to hear that speech.
3: My son Absalom, it is a welcome sight to see you again in my court. Will you have a seat here at my right hand?
2: Thank you, my father. But I came to court for a special purpose. I wish to publicly thank you for all that you have done for me. In the hearing of the members of your court, I wish to voice my thanks and make a special request.
3: You certainly have my permission, my son. Scribe, my son wishes to say something in the hearing of the court.
8: Yes, Your Majesty.
9: Hear ye, ye members of the royal court of Israel. Absalom, Prince Royal, and heir apparent to the throne of Israel, wishes your attention.
2: Your Majesty, I wish, in the hearing of this thy court, to confess to the great crime I committed against Amnon. It was a crime worthy of death. Instead of death, I have been forgiven. I have been brought back from self-banishment in Geisha, and am again in favor with you, my father, and with the people of Israel. This generous, forgiving spirit of my father and of the people of Israel is living proof that Israel and your king believes in, worships, and obeys the God of Abraham, Isaac, and Jacob. In this same spirit of reverence for things holy, I come to court this day to make a special request. While I abode in Geisha as a fugitive, I made a sacred vow unto God, saying, O Lord, if thou wilt cause my father the king to forgive me and bring me again into his presence and favor at Jerusalem, I shall serve thee, O Lord, and make special offerings unto thee at Hebron. Therefore, King, I pray thee, let me go to Hebron and pay my sacred vow. Let me make special sacrifices and offerings unto the Lord our God.
3: Oh, my son, go to Hebron and pay your vow, and my blessings go with thee.
1: His Highness sent for me?
2: I did, General Joab. You were in court today?
1: Yes, Your Highness. And I must admit that, well, lately I have doubted your sincerity. I had a feeling that you were working against your father, the king. But now I know I was wrong. I beg His Highness to forgive me.
2: You've been with father a long time, close to him. And it's only natural that you think evil of anyone who is in a position to usurp the throne. I forgive you, Joab. The important thing now is that I need your help. To do justice to the dignity of father's court, I want 200 of the best and most influential men in my father's court.
1: Does His Highness want soldiers, his bodyguards, or what?
2: Soldiers, statesmen, wise men, counselors, men of influence. They are to go along merely as assurance that my father's interests and honor are protected.
1: His Highness is very thoughtful. 200 of the court's most renowned and important men shall be ready to go at the command of His Highness.
2: Thank you, Joab. You may go now.
1: Good day to His Highness.
2: What do you think of my plan now?
6: Perfect. Absolutely perfect. Foolproof. It can't fail.
2: What did you think of my speech in court this morning?
6: It was very convincing. Your father believed every word you said.
2: Of course he did. That was the whole idea. He hasn't the slightest idea of my real feelings and plans. He's going to get the surprise of his life.
6: Yes.
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9: I'll go to my next activity, but right now, can I just do this?
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13: 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Charlotte is having a tough time at camp. Will today be a better day? Oh, it looks like the other girls are ready to leave for their first activity. But not Charlotte. We'll check in on her and we'll get to hear more about the Bible story for our drama production and a woman full of good works. 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
14: Are you girls almost ready? You're gonna be late for your first activity.
15: Gracie, did you use my hairbrush?
16: What? No.
17: Oh, sorry, Brianna. I borrowed it. Here you go.
15: Lana, just ask next time, okay?
17: Okay, sorry. Has anyone seen my bandana?
16: What color is it?
17: Yellow.
15: Oh, is this yours?
17: Brianna!
15: Sorry, here you go. I'm sorry.
14: Okay, come on now, out the front door. Go, go, go!
15: Come on, Charlotte.
9: You go on without me.
15: But...
14: Girls, just go!
15: Charlotte, are you okay?
9: Counselor Natasha, can I miss the first activity?
14: Are you feeling sick? My mom's a doctor. I can take you to go see her.
9: No, I'm not sick. I'm just... I'll be okay.
14: Charlotte, do you want to talk about it?
9: No, thank you.
14: Do you want to talk to someone else?
9: No, thank you.
14: Do you want to go to your first activity now? It's not too late.
9: No, thank you.
14: Charlotte, I don't know how to help you.
9: I'll go to my next activity, but right now, can I just do this?
14: Curl up on your bunk?
9: Yeah.
14: Charlotte, I think you'll feel better if you get up and join the other girls.
9: No, thank you.
14: Charlotte, I want to help you.
9: I'll be okay.
14: Won't you please go to your activity?
9: No, thank you.
14: No, thank you. Well, I'll check back here before the next activity, and you won't be here, right? You'll be in the drama tent?
9: I will.
14: Promise?
9: Promise.
14: Okay.
6: Reluctantly, Natasha left Charlotte curled up in a ball on her bunk bed and went to check on the other girls over at the obstacle course.
18: All right, campers. Today I have a surprise for you.
19: I know what it is.
18: Harold, don't spoil it. Now, before the surprise, our junior counselor helpers are going to demonstrate how to run the obstacle course.
20: Oh, what are we doing? awesome. Let's go, Aaliyah.
21: Is it a race? Because Caleb's going to be way faster than me.
18: It's not a race. Just both do your best.
21: All right. I'm ready.
18: Okay. Ready? On my whistle.
22: Go, Aaliyah.
23: Go, Caleb.
22: Come on, Caleb.
23: Go, Aaliyah. You can do it.
18: That's it, Caleb. Watch your step on the last tire. Go, go, Aaliyah. You can do this.
20: Done.
21: That was fun.
18: Good job, junior counselors. Now, everyone listen up. Caleb, Aaliyah, pass these sign-up sheets around. One per camper.
20: Okay, got it.
21: Okay.
22: Coach, what are these for?
18: Surprise! We are going to have a jogathon.
17: Hey, what's a jogathon?
18: Take a look at your sheets. You'll each need to find sponsors. These sponsors will agree to give you so many dollars per lap that you run.
21: Running laps?
18: Yes. We'll run as many laps as we can, and the money we raise will go to the Dorcas Society at the church.
24: Wait, so we have to run laps? That's a surprise?
18: Well, the surprise is that we're going to be helping others. It's part of our theme this week, Faith Ripple.
21: So we're going to be exercising as our acts of service?
18: Nothing like exercising your faith, right? Come on, campers. It'll be fun. Harold?
19: Yeah?
18: Help me out here, son.
19: Let's all get sponsors, yeah!
20: Hey, coach. After we get all our sponsors, can we run the obstacle course?
18: Great idea, Caleb. Who wants to run the obstacle course?
24: I mean, I guess.
21: I'm really not that interested. Hey, coach. After we get sponsors, why don't we go to the pool?
25: Yay! Yay! The pool!
19: Coach, can we?
24: Now that sounds good.
18: Okay, campers. Get your sponsors, and then we'll go to the pool.
19: Yes! All right.
18: Look at the top of your sheet and break into small groups. Stick with your assigned counselor or junior counselor. Aaliyah?
21: Yeah, coach?
18: Thanks for saving the day.
21: Oh, you're welcome. We don't want any unhappy campers.
18: True.
17: Aaliyah, you my assigned junior counselor.
21: Awesome, Lana. Now, let's go find some sponsors.
18: Dear Lord, I hope that this jogathon was the right idea. Please help me.
26: The campers found sponsors for the jogathon, went for their promised swim at the pool, and then it was time for their next activity.
14: Mr. Garcia, is Charlotte here?
27: No, but the campers are still on their way.
14: Okay, I'll go and check the cabin. She's not a happy camper today.
27: Oh, she's not?
14: Yeah, unfortunately, and I don't know how to help her.
27: I'm really sorry to hear that. There she is walking towards the tent.
14: Oh, good.
27: Hey, Natasha, will you be the narrator for this year's drama production?
14: The narrator?
27: Yeah, you know, tell the story in between the scenes.
14: Sure.
27: Awesome, thanks. Hey, here's our first camper. High five, Charlotte.
28: Hi.
27: No high five.
28: Do I have to?
27: Nah, you don't have to. Go ahead and grab a script and take a look, all right, Charlotte? The others will be here soon.
28: Okay.
14: See? Not a happy camper.
27: Yeah, I see.
14: Keep an eye out for her, okay, Mr. Garcia? I need to track down the rest of my campers.
27: You got it.
28: Hey, Mr. Garcia. I have an update on the costumes.
27: Awesome. And thanks again for getting them for us, Hattie. This is going to be the best-looking production yet.
28: Oh, well, you're welcome. Here's the tracking information.
27: Perfect. Let me take a look. Okay, scheduled to arrive tomorrow. Looks good. Hattie, I think there's a mistake.
28: A mistake?
27: Yeah, well, this says that there are 9 boxes in the order. Now, certainly that can't be right.
28: Well, I mean, you did say you needed new props, right? To make it look like Joppa.
27: Well, yeah, Joppa had, like, palm trees. But I thought we could make those with...
28: Nah, I ordered some for you.
27: You ordered palm trees?
28: Well, yeah, plastic ones.
27: Wow, thanks, Hattie.
28: Happy to do it. It's for a good...
27: A good cause.
28: Yes. Well, oh, here come the rest of your campers. Have fun.
27: We always do. Thanks, Hattie.
24: Mr. Garcia.
27: Cody, my man! Now, That's the energy we need in the drama tent.
0: I am pumped for this.
27: Good. Grab a script and find a seat. Hey, Owen and Devin, grab scripts.
28: Mr. Garcia, do any of your actors just memorize their lines?
27: Memorize?
28: Yeah, instead of having to read in front of everyone.
27: Oh, yeah. For some of the smaller parts, sure.
28: You think you could give me a smaller part?
27: Ah, I see. You've got it, Brianna.
28: Thank you.
27: Welcome, campers. I'm glad that each of you signed up to be a part of our drama production. Now, who remembers what our camp theme is this year?
16: I do.
27: Mia?
16: Our acts of service are part of God's master plan, and faith ripples out from them.
27: You've got it, girl. Our drama production is about someone who acted out her faith. She was a seamstress. Now, where's my director's binder?
12: Here it is.
27: Hey, thanks, Devin. Now, let me look at my cast list. Devin, you are...
12: I'm Simon the Tanner.
27: Right, good. And Owen, let's see, you are...
1: I'm Cornelius.
27: Right, good. I still need someone to play Adriel.
0: I'll do it.
27: Cody, my man, again you come through for me. Awesome. And Adriel's sister.
0: Charlotte, you should be my sister.
9: Cody.
27: Great idea. Are you willing, Charlotte? You'll do great. Brianna, you play the neighbor family's mom.
28: So I can memorize her lines?
27: You sure can. Okay, anyone here who hasn't been assigned a part? All right, then. I need your help. Flip to page 44 in your scripts. Now, when Peter takes Cornelius and Adriel and the others to Jerusalem, the disciple John is there. Peter presents the new believers to the council.
28: The Jerusalem Council? These were the Christians?
27: There were leaders in the early church, so yeah.
16: Oh, then Pastor Peabody should be on the council.
28: I was just going to say that, too.
2: And how about my dad?
27: Guy Watts? Well, he would be perfect with that deep voice.
2: Yeah, I wish I had his deep voice.
27: Wyatt, you've got nothing to worry about, man. You're a great actor.
2: Aw, thanks, Mr. Garcia.
27: Now, campers, let's practice. Kylie, you're over here. And Wyatt, I need you up front next to Kylie. And let's see. Let's go over Act 2, Scene 3.
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27: Kylie, ready? There's a knock at Tabitha's door.
28: Oh, hello, Adriel. How bay is the kelp to?
0: How bay is the kelp to?
28: What? I'm just reading the script.
27: Kylie, let me see your script. Nope, it clearly says, how may I help you?
28: Well, I didn't think how bay is the kelp to made sense.
27: Hey, I think I know what the problem is.
28: I can see just fine without my glasses.
0: But, Kylie, your glasses, they help you read.
28: Hey.
27: Kylie, go get your glasses. We can't have our Tabitha misreading her lines.
28: I would, but...
27: but...
28: I donated them.
27: Now, why would you do a thing like that?
28: Tishy is collecting them for the kids at her mission school. They need those glasses way more than I do.
27: Well, I think you need your glasses. All right, there's nothing we can do about that at the moment. Let's keep going. Think you can ad-lib?
28: I think so.
27: Okay. Knock at the door.
28: Oh, hello, Edgel. May I help you?
1: Hello, Tabitha. My name is Adriel. My sister sent me.
28: Oh, I'm so glad that she dog... No, did.
1: Tabitha.
27: It's going to take all day to get through this scene.
1: I'm sorry, Mr. Garcia, but I'm so glad that she dog...
28: Cody, that she dog?
1: Oh, this drama production is going to be epic.
27: All right, giggle twins. Let's move on to another scene. Adriel's sister, Charlotte, come on up here. Kylie, you can sit down.
28: Phew.
27: All right, top of page 3. Adriel, read us in.
1: Okay, let's see. Or should I say B?
28: Cody.
1: All right, sorry. Your cloak looks so nice, my sister. Sister, mister. I can't see.
28: Cody, stop it.
27: Come on, get it together, man.
1: Sorry, I'll really try.
27: Okay, Charlotte, your line.
28: Thank you, Adriel. I told you that Tabitha would help us.
1: She's a fine beamstress.
27: Nope.
1: Seamstress.
28: The finest in all of Joppa.
27: Good, good. Now, narrator. Where's Counselor Natasha?
28: Oh, she said she'd be right back.
27: All right, I'll read through. Now, Tabitha was a fine seamstress. She was full of good works and charitable deeds, which she did.
1: Charlotte, Tabitha was just like grandmother.
28: Cody, don't talk about grandma. Everyone's looking at me.
1: So?
28: I'm going to cry.
27: Cody, next line is yours.
1: Charlotte!
27: It's okay. Kylie, will you?
28: Yeah, I'll follow her.
27: Thanks. All right, let's move on. Page 7. Simon the Tanner. Devin, you're up.
26: Kylie caught up with Charlotte. They went to the cafeteria for one of Georgia Grace's famous cookies. Kylie tried to talk to Charlotte, but just like Natasha, she wasn't able to help the unhappy camper. Meanwhile, in the boys' cabin, Cody couldn't shake the giggles that had started in the drama tent.
4: Okay, boys, tidy up this mess. I don't want to be late for dinner.
5: Ew, Owen, you left your gross socks under my bunk.
7: Hey, those aren't gross. I can wear them at least one more time.
5: Ew.
1: Oh, Owen, those socks are toxic.
4: Come on, guys, clean up your stuff. I don't want to be late to the cafeteria.
5: Hey.
4: Owen, you did not just throw your socks at Devin.
7: Yes, I did.
4: Come on, guys.
1: Owen, here, throw them in here.
4: Not the trash can. Oh, this is not going to end well.
1: Come on, I'll catch. Whoa!
5: Cody, you just dumped trash all over my bunk.
7: Now, that's gross.
4: Cody, you clean that up and then I want you to sit outside. Do you hear me?
1: Yes, Chaplain Jake.
7: I'll help.
5: Me too.
4: Oh, good. Now that's better.
26: Cody sat outside on the boys' cabin steps while everyone finished cleaning up. Then the door swung open and everyone ran toward the cafeteria.
4: Now, wait a minute, Cody. I want to talk to you.
1: I'm sorry, Counselor Jake. It was an accident.
4: I know, but what's really going on, Cody?
1: What do you mean?
4: Well, you just seem different from last summer.
1: Really? Oh, well, I'm just having more fun, I guess.
4: Fun? Or is it something else?
1: What do you mean?
4: Cody, do you want to talk to me about it?
1: No, but thanks.
4: Okay, well, do you want to talk to somebody else about it?
1: No, thank you.
4: Cody, I just don't know how to help you.
1: I'll be okay.
4: Well, if you change your mind and want to talk, you know where to find me.
1: Thank you.
26: Is Jake right? Is there something bothering Cody? He didn't seem to want to talk. Just like Charlotte didn't want to talk to Natasha. Maybe Jake and Natasha can figure out how to help them. We'll find out right after this.
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11: Would you like one scoop or two of mac and cheese?
13: Come on, Georgia. Now, what do you think?
11: Two it is.
13: Thanks, Georgia. It smells like peanut butter cookies with just a hint of cinnamon and, cinnamon and cloves.
11: Counselor Jake, you guess all that from just the smell?
13: You know, I do have very refined olfactory cells.
11: I see. Here's your peanut butter cookie made with just a hint of cinnamon and cloves.
13: I knew it!
15: Those look delicious, Georgia.
11: Thanks, Counselor Natasha. Would you like one?
15: I'm not much of a peanut butter person.
13: Natasha, how dare you?
11: It's okay, Counselor Jake.
15: But I will take the cookie. I know someone special I can share it with.
13: Hey, who are you gonna...
15: Here you go, Jake.
13: Oh, it's me. I'm special.
11: You sure are.
13: Can you eat dinner with me?
15: I don't see why not, as long as I can see my campers.
13: Oh, right here. We can eat here and still keep an eye on them.
15: Ah, perfect. It's almost like a date.
13: Almost.
15: Hey, how's Cody doing?
13: Cody? I don't know. He won't talk to me.
15: Huh. Charlotte won't talk to me either. She's not a happy camper.
13: I'm really frustrated that Cody won't let me help him.
15: I'm frustrated too. Charlotte is so polite. She just says,
13: No, thank you.
15: Well, their parents raised them well.
13: Yeah. Hey, I wonder if everything's okay at home.
15: Their mom dropped them off. She didn't get out of the car and wait with them.
13: No, she just stayed in the car and waved.
15: Well, she had the little kids in the back seat. Remember? The cute twins?
13: The twins? Oh, right. Is their mom a nanny?
15: No, the twins called her mama. I remember. They were so cute.
13: But Cody only has one sibling.
15: Jake, are you sure?
13: Yeah. Last summer, he told us all about his sister. I'm pretty sure it's just him and Charlotte.
15: Well, then that wasn't their mom who dropped them off.
13: Well, that doesn't really mean anything. Maybe their parents were working.
15: Yeah, it could be. Charlotte's pretty down about something. I just want to help.
13: Me too. Well, let's not give up on them, okay?
15: Of course not.
13: There is something we can do right now, you know.
15: Yeah?
13: Let's pray.
15: Oh, good idea, Jake. I'll pray if you like.
13: Please do.
15: Dear Lord, please be with Charlotte and Cody. We don't know what's going on in their hearts, but you do. Please help us to know how to help them. Lord, we want them to draw closer to you this week. Please wrap your arms around them. Amen.
13: Amen.
20: Owen, catch. Mac and cheese coming at you.
15: Jake, did you hear that?
13: I sure did. That's Cody.
15: Stop him, quick.
13: Cody, wait!
26: As Jake intervened and Cody cleaned up the mac and cheese that he threw at Owen, Guy Watts checked the beautification team's work in front of Trekkers.
22: Would you look at that? These kids did a great job.
28: Hey, Guy. I ordered another plot of plants for your team.
22: Another one, Hattie? Wow, that's generous.
28: Well, it's for a good cause.
22: I know.
28: I must sound like a broken record.
22: You're doing a good thing, Hattie.
28: Thanks. Now, when the driver delivers the plants, call me. I have to pay him on delivery, all right?
22: Sure thing.
28: Thank you for all your hard work. I'd offer to buy you a lemonade and Trekkers, but I'm meeting someone.
22: Oh, that's all right, Hattie. I'm happy to help.
28: Acts of service. They create a faith ripple.
22: They sure do. Hattie, there's a nervous-looking young man walking this way. This must be who you're meeting?
28: Oh, I guess so.
22: You've never met?
28: No, we just chatted online. His name is Trent, and he's gonna help me to help others.
22: Help you help others?
28: Yeah, he heard about my inheritance, and he's been so helpful.
22: Hattie, now, this is important. Where did Trent hear about your inheritance? Do you two have mutual friends?
28: Mutual friends? Oh, no. I posted about it on social media, and he just popped right up in my DMs.
22: This Trent just popped into your direct messages to help you with your inheritance?
28: Yep. Isn't that wonderful?
22: Yeah, wonderful.
12: Hattie Bellamy?
28: That's me. You must be Trent.
12: Yes, ma'am.
28: this is Guy Watts.
12: Hi there, Guy.
22: Trent.
12: Oh, that's a strong handshake you got there.
22: Trent, you look familiar.
12: Oh, well, you know, I just have one of those faces, I guess.
22: Yeah?
12: Yeah.
22: You have a last name, Trent?
12: Well, you know, who doesn't? I'm Trent. Trenton.
28: Trent Trenton?
12: Yeah, my parents weren't too original. Well, it was good meeting you, buddy.
22: Buddy? That's Guy, or Mr. Watts, if you prefer.
12: Well, good to meet you, Mr. Watts, sir.
28: Trent, let's go inside and talk over our plan. This is my Uncle George's store. I'll show you around.
12: Your Uncle George's store, huh?
28: Yes, he's the town founder and the mayor.
12: Mayor? You know, it's a nice evening. Why don't we just sit out here and talk through our plan?
28: Oh, okay. Well, there's a picnic table right over there. Bye, Guy.
22: Take care, Hattie. Take care.
28: Oh, okay, Guy.
22: Now, where's my phone? Come on now, Officer Lewis, pick up.
14: Discovery Mountain Police Department.
22: Deputy Bo, get me Lewis.
14: Officer Lewis is off duty tonight. Is there an emergency?
22: There might be.
14: How can I help?
22: Well, I'd rather have Lewis, but fine. Bo, there's a guy here outside Trekkers talking to Hattie.
14: Well, now, that's hardly a crime.
22: Listen, get in an unmarked car and drive past here and get a good look at him. I know this guy from somewhere.
14: All right, Guy. But don't you do anything vigilante, all right?
22: I won't. Just hurry, Bo. And if he's who I think he is trouble. Trouble with a capital T.
26: Trouble with a capital T. Well, that doesn't sound good, does it, Director Doug?
17: It sure doesn't.
26: Well, I hope that we don't have an unhappy Hattie next time.
17: Me too. And Charlotte sure has been unhappy. What do you think? Is something bothering Cody too?
26: I think so. I think they're both worried about their grandma.
17: Yeah, that's right. Their grandma was pretty sick when they left for camp.
26: Maybe Jake and Natasha can help.
17: Well, maybe. The story of Tabitha reminded Cody of his grandma.
26: That's a compliment. Tabitha was a very generous woman.
17: Right. How does the Bible describe her again?
26: It's in Acts chapter 9. I'll turn to the verse.
17: Okay.
26: Here it is. Acts 9, verse 36. At Joppa, there was a certain disciple named Tabitha, which is translated Dorcas. This woman was full of good works and charitable deeds, which she did.
17: Tabitha put her faith in action, and there was a ripple effect.
26: I can't wait to hear the drama production about her life. That is, if Kylie will wear her glasses and read the script properly.
17: That's true. We'll find out in our next episode, and we'll see how the kids are liking the jogathon.
26: And if Guy Watts' suspicions about Trent Trenton are right.
17: Oh, yeah. Well, we'll see you here again next time.
26: You've been listening to Discovery Mountain, where the air is clear, clear enough to hear your imagination, and where every day is an exercise in faith. 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
18: Quite a few years ago now, I made this horrible discovery while using a payphone in a hotel lobby in Canmore, Alberta. Now, the fact that I was using a payphone should probably tell you that this is an old story, because I don't even think those exist anymore. But back in the day, that was the only option you had when you were traveling. You had to use a calling card from the phone company, or you had to use your credit card to make a long-distance call. So, I plugged in my Visa number, and my card was denied, which seemed really strange because Gene and I never, ever had problems with our credit card. So, I called Visa, and they told me I was maxed out. Well, that's impossible, I said, because I knew that wasn't true. And that's when I discovered that somebody somewhere had stolen my credit card number, and they were spending a lot of money. They purchased stereo equipment in Alexandria, Virginia, a city I'd never been to. And what it made it really interesting was the fact that they had been in the store with a physical credit card. In other words, they actually counterfeited my card. Now, at the time, credit card fraud was a problem. But today, in the online world, it's a plague. A Nielsen report from 2019 revealed that worldwide losses that year approached $28 billion, and the trend is moving upward such that the cost will top $40 billion by the time we get to the end of this decade. Now, some people shrug this off as if it's a minor crime, because most credit cards insure you against fraud, and you're probably never going to have to pay it. But let's be real about this. Someone somewhere has to pay those costs. And if the merchant doesn't absorb the loss, then the credit card company does, and they pass it on to their customers. This is not a victimless crime. But today it's actually worse than credit card theft, because we're dealing now with identity theft, where a perpetrator doesn't just take your Visa number, he actually pretends to be you. And that can have a devastating impact on your life. By harvesting your personal data, he or she can assume your identity, and they can take out massive loans that you won't know about until the creditor comes looking for you. Worse than that, these people can commit horrendous crimes on the internet, and you get the blame. Take, for example, the horrendous case of Simon Bunce, a UK man who was suddenly arrested out of the blue, and the police seized all his computer equipment. To his horror, he was accused of possessing child porn because somebody overseas had managed to steal his credit card, and they used it to buy indecent pictures of minors. When his boss found out why he'd been arrested, he was immediately fired, and he lost his salary of £120,000 a year. Members of his family, including his father and siblings, cut him off when they found out what he'd been charged with. And of course, he knew that he'd never been to any of those websites, and so he had confidence that the police would exonerate him. But it can take months for investigators to do their work. So in the meantime, he was jobless, and he had to consider selling his house just to make ends meet. Not only was his credit now in tatters, but his reputation was absolutely destroyed. And honestly, when somebody accuses you of something that horrible, it can be like cutting open a pillow in a windstorm. The gossip mill will spread the story far and wide, and you will never get all the feathers back. And unfortunately, gossips are seldom as motivated to clear your name as they were to destroy it, which is one of the reasons that the Bible condemns the act of gossip so strongly. It does real damage to people, and often for life. So as Simon waited for the police to do their work, he decided he would do a little investigating of his own. The company that cleared the charges was an American company, so he used the Freedom of Information Act to get a copy of the transaction, which gave him the IP address of the computer used to commit the crime. It was located in the city of Jakarta, on the other side of the planet, so he was able to prove that he had used that same credit card on that same day in a restaurant in London, so there was no way he could be the perpetrator. By September, the police informed him that the charges were being dropped. But in many ways, it was too late, because his life was already ruined. And to this day, I understand he never, ever shops online. Now, chances are you've been notified at some point or other that your personal data has been compromised in a leak at some big company, because, well, this happens all the time now. In September of 2017, Equifax announced that they had experienced a data breach involving 147 million people. And as of this moment, right now, as I'm sitting here in this studio, the FTC is still processing claims against the company, with a deadline in January of 2024. And that's just the tip of the iceberg. During the 12-year period between 2008 and 2020, there were more than 12,000 reported data breaches in the United States, with more than 11 billion records stolen. The thought that somebody might be out there pretending to be you is enough to keep you up at night. How much money are these people borrowing? What kinds of crimes are they committing in your name? And how much trouble will you be in when you finally discover what they've been doing? According to the FTC, identity theft almost doubled between 2019 and 2020, partly thanks to pandemic scams where the criminals tried to pirate people's unemployment benefits. It's a serious problem, and it makes me think of perhaps the worst case of identity theft the world has ever seen. It's a problem every bit as serious as when your identity gets stolen. I've been in ministry long enough to know that when bad things happen, most people have a tendency to blame God, or at least barrage him with questions about how in the world he could let something this bad happen. And to an extent, it's completely understandable. The God of the Bible claims to be all-knowing and all-powerful, and so our natural instinct is to hold God accountable when bad things happen. But a careful study of the ancient records indicates that blaming God for evil might just be the biggest case of stolen identity ever perpetrated. I mean, what if somebody else is responsible for evil? What if God is truly innocent and yet everybody thinks he's the one causing pain and suffering? Thousands of pages have been written mocking the notion of a loving God because of the evils that unfold every single day all over this planet, producing untold suffering for millions of people. Every day, the cries of millions rise toward heaven, demanding that God explain himself. But what if God isn't really to blame? And what if God has already explained himself? I'll be right back after this.
0: Life can throw a lot at us. Sometimes we don't have all the answers. But that's where the Bible comes in. 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
2: In his best-selling book, Night, Elie Wiesel vividly describes some of the unbelievable horrors he witnessed at the hands of the Nazis. One of the most painful stories he tells has to do with the execution of a young boy. He'd been implicated in an act of sabotage against a power plant. After a stint in solitary confinement where the boy was tortured, he was eventually condemned to death. Elie Wiesel writes, "The SS seemed more preoccupied, more worried than usual. To hang a child in front of thousands of onlookers was not a small matter. The head of the camp read the verdict. All eyes were on the child. He was pale, almost calm, but he was biting his lips as he stood in the shadow of the gallows. The men who were usually charged with performing executions refused to do it because it was so horrible. And so three SS officers took their place. The boy and two other prisoners were placed on chairs and nooses were placed around their necks. And it's at that point that someone standing behind Mr. Wiesel suddenly said, 'Where is merciful God? Where is he?' The chairs were tipped and the two men next to the boy died quickly. But the boy was too light and it took half an hour for him to go. And again, the man behind Elie Wiesel asked, 'For God's sake, where is God?' Now, personally, I've never had to witness anything quite that horrible, but I have seen some pretty terrible things. I've seen heaps of human bodies lying in a crypt behind a church in Rwanda. I've seen good people linger for months in the hospital enduring unimaginable pain before the merciful hand of death finally takes them. I've sat with people who have been horribly abused by a trusted family member or a spouse, to the point where most people would experience a psychiatric breakdown. And the same question always naturally emerges. Where is God when bad things happen?" Elie Wiesel shares the thoughts that crossed his mind one day as he joined a worship service on Rosh Hashanah, the Jewish New Year. The officiating prisoner, following the liturgy for the occasion, said, "Blessed be God's name." And Elie Wiesel describes his reaction. He writes, "Why? But why would I bless him? Every fiber in me rebelled. Because he caused thousands of children to burn in his mass graves? Because he kept six crematoria working day and night, including Sabbath and the holy days? Because in his great might he had created Auschwitz, Birkenau, Buna, and so many other factories of death? How could I say to him, 'Blessed be thou, Almighty, Master of the universe, who chose us among all nations to be tortured day and night, to watch as our fathers, our mothers, our brothers end up in the furnaces? Praised be thy holy name for having chosen us to be slaughtered on thine altar.'" It's completely understandable, and I'd be lying if I said that those kinds of thoughts have never, ever crossed my mind. I mean, I've suffered, maybe not like the victims of a death camp, that's for sure, but I have suffered, and when the pain is sharp, it can be hard to think clearly. Some days it can be difficult to find assurance in the Bible because, well, the stories in this book suddenly seem so distant. They're the stories of other people who lived a long time ago on the other side of the planet. And of course, we think of those people as spiritual heroes and giants of the faith, and I know I'm not those things. But what if all these horrible atrocities are not God's fault? What if we're dealing with a case of mistaken identity? Or worse than that, what if we're dealing with a case of stolen identity? I mean, what if God just is not to blame? The problem of suffering is one of the oldest questions in the world, and one of the oldest books of the Bible spends 42 chapters discussing it. So let me take you to the book of Job, where a really good man suddenly suffers unimaginable loss. And it's the kind of stuff that populates our nightmares. First of all, a band of raiders suddenly swept down from the hillside and stole all his livestock and killed all his servants, which meant the complete loss of his wealth. He was financially ruined. Then, as if that wasn't bad enough, a natural disaster destroyed the house where his children were having a party, and it killed every last one of them. It was unimaginable.

0: Then he loses his health, and he's covered with painful boils from the top of his head to the soles of his feet. And it's at this point that his wife cracks. Here's what it says in verse 9. Then his wife said to him, "Do you still hold fast to your integrity? Curse God and die." And for the next 40 chapters, Job wrestles with the question of why. Why would God permit this to happen? Why do good people have to suffer? Now, Job has three friends who probably meant well when they came to visit, but instead they managed to make him more miserable when they tried to explain why God had allowed this. A guy by the name of Eliphaz, for example, tells Job that he must have sinned. He must have done something wrong to deserve this. He asks, "Whoever perished being innocent?" Then his friend Bildad suggests the same thing, suggesting that Job should repent for his sins. "If you were pure and upright," he says, "surely now he would awake for you and prosper your rightful dwelling place." These are the kinds of things that many people think. But the truth of the matter is that bad things happen to good people, and that's the way it is in this world. It's not a matter of fair. It's not a matter of right. It's just a matter of the way it is. Eventually, the suffering became so acute that Job actually longed for death. I mean, just listen to this passage from Job chapter 3. It says, "After this, Job opened his mouth and cursed the day of his birth. And Job spoke and said, 'May the day perish on which I was born, and the night in which it was said, a male child is conceived. May that day be darkness. May God above not seek it, nor the light shine upon it. May darkness and the shadow of death claim it. May a cloud settle on it. May the blackness of the day terrify it. As for that night, may darkness seize it. May it not rejoice among the days of the year. May it not come into the number of the months.'" It goes on for quite a bit after that, but you get the point. And chances are, at some point, you've felt like this. You've tried to build a good life, and you've tried to do what's right, but the cruel arm of fate seems to turn against you anyway, and you're tempted to think that somehow God must have done this to you. And that's where this story really becomes very useful in the 21st century. I know, you might be tempted to think that the Bible is a collection of mythology comparable to the tales of the ancient pagan pantheon. But maybe for a few moments, willfully suspend your skepticism and just hear me out. After all, if God does not exist, then you don't really have anybody to get mad at. And yet somehow, most of us shake our fist at heaven when life becomes hard, as if God is real. And what that means is that most of us choose to believe in God when it hurts and we want Him to answer for our pain. But we reject the existence of that same God when He's busy explaining Himself. So for now, let's just hear God out. The book of Job opens with a sort of cosmic council where the sons of God assemble for a really big meeting. You and I are not told what the agenda of this meeting is, but that becomes irrelevant when a decidedly unwelcome guest suddenly appears in their midst. Let's pick up the story in Job 1 in verse 6. It says, "Now there was a day when the sons of God came to present themselves before the Lord, and Satan also came among them. And the Lord said to Satan, 'From where do you come?' So Satan answered the Lord and said, 'From going to and fro on the earth, and from walking back and forth on it.'" Now, when God asks where the devil came from, He says he was walking on the earth, and that is a really important detail. And I'll be right back after this to tell you why.
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0: Now, I'm pretty sure I've discussed this on other shows, but in the ancient biblical world, the foot was a symbol of ownership. When God told Abraham he was going to inherit the land of Canaan, He told Abraham to go and take a walk. He said, "Arise, walk in the land through its length and its width, for I give it to you." You see, in order to step on something, you probably need to own it.

0: So what the devil was suggesting in the book of Job is that he now owns this planet. The human race abandoned God and gave the keys to another master. So in essence, when God says, "Where have you been?" this incredibly wicked character answers by saying, "Oh, that planet you think belongs to you, God? That place where you made the human race in your own image and you thought they would trust you forever? That place belongs to me now." Which is why God replies as he does down in verse 8. It says, "Then the Lord said to Satan, 'Have you considered my servant Job, that there is none like him on the earth, a blameless and upright man, one who fears God and shuns evil?'" In other words, hey, not so fast, Lucifer. You might think the human race has abandoned me, but did you happen to notice my servant Job? Turns out that not everybody on the planet has joined your rebellion, and not everybody's heart belongs to you. And that's when the accusations start to fly. "Well, of course Job loves you," the devil counters, "because you've made him incredibly wealthy. He's just in this for the benefits. And if you take that all away, he's going to turn on you in a heartbeat." So listen to what God says next, because this is really important. "And the Lord said to Satan, 'Behold, all that he has is in your power. Only do not lay a hand on his person.' So Satan went out from the presence of the Lord." It was true. The human race had rebelled against the Creator, and they had changed the face of this planet forever. Instead of trusting God, we decided to do things our own way, which has led to incredible heartbreak. Why? Well, because we're not smart enough to run this planet well. Every time we try to improve our lot, it almost always generates a lot of unintended consequences, and we usually make things worse. I mean, just think of the Soviet central planners who were convinced that human ingenuity could plan an economy so well that it would usher in an era of peace and prosperity. And the end was food shortages, poverty, death. You and I just don't have what it takes to create paradise. So, in other words, we really did cede control of this planet to somebody else. And that's why God says, "All that he has is in your power." He's not giving the devil power over the planet. Rather, he's affirming that the human race has chosen to place itself in this fallen angel's hands. And the same thing happens again in chapter 2, where it says, "Again, there was a day when the sons of God came to present themselves before the Lord. And Satan came also among them to present himself before the Lord. And the Lord said to Satan, 'From where do you come?' Satan answered the Lord and said, 'From going to and fro on the earth and from walking back and forth on it.'" So again, the devil is still laying claim to the earth, and again, God points to the faithfulness and devotion of Job, a man who, in spite of being a sinner, still loves God. It continues. "So Satan answered the Lord and said, 'Skin for skin. Yes, all that a man has he will give for his life. But stretch out your hand now and touch his bone and his flesh, and he will surely curse you to your face.'" In other words, if you let me take away his health, Job will stop loving you. "And the Lord said to Satan, 'Behold, he is in your hand, but spare his life.'" Now, you can read this to mean that God gives the devil the right to destroy our happiness, but in the context of the rest of the Bible, that's not what it says. We decided to give the devil that right, and the devastating consequences of that horrible choice cannot be laid at the feet of God. Of course, we might ask why God didn't stop us from making such a harmful choice right away in the beginning, but that would be contrary to the very character of who God is. Hands down, the most frequent descriptor of God in the Bible is love, and real love is only possible if you have the power of choice. Real relationships don't mean anything unless you have the choice to walk away from them. And what God craves most is the same thing that every parent craves, a child who willingly loves them back. The only way that God can possibly bring us back to a permanent, trusting relationship is to allow us to see that he was right about the consequences of turning against him. "If you eat from that tree," he warned us, "it's going to cause death." Of course, we chose not to believe that, and here we are still learning firsthand that God was absolutely right. Discovering that a life disconnected from our Maker is incredibly painful is part of learning to trust what God says. And I'll be right back after this.
1: Dragons, beasts, cryptic statues. 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
0: The book of Job gives us a dramatic behind-the-scenes look at how the moral universe actually works. Job is not privy to the heavenly council. All he knows is that his life is falling apart, and it seems really unjust. Throughout the rest of the book, the blame is placed either on Job or on God. But God is not the cause of this suffering, and one of the core ideas that emerges from this story is that those who are responsible for pain and suffering are also the perpetrators of the biggest case of identity theft in recorded history. There are forces that are quite glad to wreak havoc and pretend that God did it. You might think about it like this. They've stolen God's credit cards, and they're running up a debt so big that none of us can pay it, which is why God himself became a human being and paid the debt for us. He's the victim of identity theft, and yet he chooses, unbelievably, to accept responsibility for the crimes committed in his name. Here's how Paul describes it in his letter to the Colossians. He says, "And you, being dead in your trespasses and the uncircumcision of your flesh, he has made alive together with him, having forgiven you all trespasses, having wiped out the handwriting of requirements that was against us, which was contrary to us." In other words, even though we ran up the debt, God chose to pay the bill. It continues, "And he has taken it out of the way, having nailed it to the cross. Having disarmed principalities and powers, he made a public spectacle of them, triumphing over them in it." Today, the identity theft continues. All kinds of outrageous crimes are committed by people who claim to represent God. I see it every time I turn on religious TV, where people claiming the name of Christ make an absolute mockery of the life and teachings of the humble carpenter from Nazareth. They take your money, and they claim they can heal you. They can't. They paint mental pictures of God that make him look like some kind of moral monster who promises to torture us for all eternity. These preachers say they love Christ, but their lives are dripping with financial or sexual scandal. And every single day, God gets the blame. And meanwhile, God has told us quite clearly how to tell if you're talking to the genuine article, a real disciple of Christ. Jesus said, "By this all will know that you are my disciples, if you have love for one another." Now, I'll admit it. I've been mad at God more times than I can remember, but right now I'm reminded of the famous broadcaster Francis Cardinal Spellman, who answered the question, "Where was God when I hurt?" by leaning toward the camera and saying, "The same place he was when we nailed his son to a tree." God is no stranger to pain. He's been here, he's lived it, and he promises that in due time he will personally wipe away all of your tears. Thanks for joining me. I'm Sean Boonstra, and this has been Authentic.
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0: 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Hi, I'm Johnny Erickson Tada, and in a world where information crisscrosses the globe overnight, God gives us the world of Christian radio as one of the most effective ways to send forth the good news. 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
3: Here's a word about God's Word from 2 Timothy 3, verse 16. All Scripture is God-breathed and is useful for teaching, rebuking, correcting, and training in righteousness. That's 2 Timothy 3, verse 16.

0: Welcome to Sabbath School, brought to you by It Is Written. We are glad that you are here with us today. We are beginning a brand new season of studies looking at the gift of prophecy. 13 lessons, 13 weeks, where we explore one of the gifts that God talks about in the Bible, the gift of prophecy. And this is going to be a detailed study. You are going to enjoy it. We'll talk a little bit more about that in just a moment. But let's begin with prayer. Father, we thank you for being with us today and for giving us an opportunity to learn more about you and one of the gifts that you desire to give your children. We ask that you'll bless our time together and that you'll help us to understand not just the gift more clearly, but you as well. And we thank you in Jesus' name. Amen. We're grateful also to have not just you with us, but one of the authors and the editor of this quarter's Sabbath School lesson with us, and that is Pastor Dwayne Esmond. Pastor Dwayne is a published author. He is an accomplished speaker. He has addressed audiences from the continent of Africa to the land down under. He's a five-time published inspirational author, has written hundreds of editorials, a graduate of Oakwood University, of Pittsburgh State University, and currently serves as an associate director and editor at the Ellen G. White Estate. Dwayne, thank you for joining us.
1: Eric, thank you. When I listen to that bio, I get a little afraid. I was hoping you wouldn't do that to me because my bio is ultimately God's bio.
0: Amen.
1: And I thank him for allowing me into ministry.
0: One of the things we appreciate most about you is that it is your heart's desire to lift people up.
1: Amen.
0: And to point them to Jesus.
1: Amen.
0: And I know that we're going to be experiencing that as we take this journey.
1: Yes.
0: Through 13 lessons.
1: Amen.
0: Together.
1: Amen.
0: But as we're beginning this journey, we've taken the first step or two so far. Where are we going? What's the thrust, the direction of these 13 lessons that we're going to be going through on the gift of prophecy?
1: Absolutely. Eric, I'm first of all, let me just say that I'm just going to be like a little bit of a tour guide. You and I are going to kind of tour our listeners and our watchers through the Word of God as we look at how God communicates. We have a God who communicates. He's a communicator. He's a God who wants to talk to his creation and let those whom he has created know that he loves them. That though fallen, though broken, though challenged, he is not a God who has just set it up and it's running and he's run off from us. He's clear, I want to talk to you. So as we go through the next 13 weeks together, we're going to learn how God speaks, to whom he speaks, why he speaks. And we're going to talk about a special gift, a capacity that his Holy Spirit has given to humanity to communicate with him. And that is the gift of prophecy. It is God's means of reconnecting us after communication was broken by sin in Eden. That's what we're talking about. It's 13 weeks of voice lessons with God. Now, why is that critical? Because, friend, we're living in the very end of time. And if there's ever been a time to understand God's prophetic word and know his prophetic voice, that time is now.
0: So we're going to be talking about God communicating to his
1: yes.
0: people, speaking to us in our day and looking at how he has historically spoken to his people in ages
1: in
0: past.
1: In ages past. Amen.
0: We're starting here on week number one, lesson number one, the Creator speaks,
1: yes.
0: which is a great place to begin.
1: Amen.
0: But let me begin by asking this question.
1: Sure.
0: God is omniscient. He is omnipresent.
1: He is.
0: He is omnipotent.
1: Yes.
0: So if God is all these omnis, why does he need to communicate with us?
1: Mm.
0: And we are not omnipresent. We are not omniscient.
1: We're not.
0: We are not omnipotent. Why does he want to communicate with you and me?
1: We are sinful. We are disobedient. We are on our own agenda most times. Why would he bother? Can I add one omni to your omni? Mm. One more omni, beloved. He's omnirelational.
0: Mm.
1: He is a God who relates. He's a God who craves relationship with his creation. So why does God communicate? Because he created us with the capacity to receive communication and to communicate with each other and with him. If you think about it, in the introduction to this adult Bible study guide that we're going through for this 13 weeks, I wrote about the capacity of babies to receive and accumulate language. It is one of the most amazing things that a baby can accept and learn many different languages within a certain period of time. That capacity begins to decrease as they grow up and as they get a little older. But just that capacity alone to communicate is so built into our DNA that it tells us that whoever made us determined that we should be relational and that we should be connected to him. And so that's why God wants to talk to us.
0: So God created us to be relational.
1: Yes.
0: We are intended to be relational. Let's look back at the creation of the first human beings, of Adam and Eve, and how God created them. And how does that demonstrate God's desire to hold communion with human beings?
1: I think one of the first things, Eric, that speaks to me is the intimacy of the creation. He bent down in the ground. He could have just said, Adam B, you know, and Adam would have came into being. No, God bent down. He formed him out of the dust of the ground and then got real close to his baby boy and breathed into his nostrils the very breath of life. And Adam becomes a living soul. Imagine the first time Adam woke up and looked, the first face he saw was the face of his God, the face of his Father, the face of his Creator. It was intimate from the start. So when the little boy runs off and gets lost, imagine how the dad feels. This happened to me. Can I tell you, Eric? I took my wife and my child to a beautiful arboretum we have in our area where we live. And at Christmas time, they have the most amazing lights and the most amazing Christmas decorations. We went there. It was beautiful. But our son slipped away from us with some friends. And my wife looked at me and she said, go find my child. Go find him. And I went, I searched up and down that place until I found my boy. God's doing the same thing. He made us for intimate communion. And when the pair got lost, he came.
0: You know, you just touched on something that I want to unpack a little bit more.
1: Mm-hmm.
0: We have gotten lost. We don't have that same communion with God that Adam and Eve
1: yes.
0: had because a little three-letter word slipped in. A little three-letter word called sin. Talk about sin and that connection, how it relates to the connection that God, I would say, still desires to
1: Indeed.
0: Have with us
1: Indeed.
0: And desire to continue to have with Adam and Eve. But unfortunately, choices were made, sin slipped in, and now here we are. How does that all work?
1: Well, I think it bears maybe looking at the Word of God a little bit here. In Genesis chapter 3, if you go there, verses 1 to 8, I'm not going to read the whole thing, but in verse 1, you know, the devil begins the first misuse of God's word, right there. Did he say you can't eat of any tree? Well, no, he didn't say that. Eve corrects him. No, just this tree that is in the midst of the garden, we should not eat of it. If we do, we will die. He said, well, not really. I mean, he's really just holding something back from you. And then the Bible says this in verse 6, so when the woman saw the tree was good for food, that it was pleasant to the eyes and a tree desirable to make one wise, she took of its fruit and ate, and she also gave to her husband, who also ate. Now, you know, we blame Eve for a lot of things, and Eve gets a lot of drama. But if we're honest with it, Adam ate too. And God's covenant was made with Adam. It was made with him. And the pair in that moment deviate from thus saith the Lord. They deviate. Satan simply adds some extraneous material in, leads them into sin, and then the communication is broken. There's some dissonance in the connection. And so God's message is now, God who had come down and spoken to them face to face and communed with them in love, all of a sudden they're hiding, they're running, they're, you know, we'll get to some of the other fallout, but sin always breaks communion with God. And nothing has changed in 2026, 2027. Whenever the future, present, past, future, sin always breaks communication.
0: So we are living in a world with that communication line, yes. The original one that God intended, it's been broken. That doesn't mean he's not communicating with
1: Correct.
0: Us anymore. And that's really what this mm-hmm. quarter, this 13 weeks is all mm-hmm. about, is how God communicates and how we can make sure we get the right message from God
1: Correct.
0: And not a fouled message, not an adulterated message. Mm-hmm. But if you look around the world today, there's a lot of confusion.
1: Oh, my.
0: There's a lot of people who are following a lot of other than God.
1: Correct.
0: And so God wants to be able to communicate. Of course, you know, the primary way he communicates to us is well, from his word, through his word.
1: I like Hebrews chapter 1, verses yes. 1 and 2. It says, God, who at various times and in various ways spoke in time past to the fathers by the prophets, has in these last days. We're in the last days. Hello. We're in the last days. In these last days, he has spoken to us by his son. And we'll talk more about that as the weeks go on. Whom he has appointed heir of all things, through whom also he made the worlds. You know, This God has been communicating. He has not stopped communicating. And in Eden, we've been talking about Eden, you know, Ellen White makes a quote. She has a quotation with that I like very much. She says, our first parents, this is Patriarchs and Prophets, page 48 and 49. Our first parents, though created innocent and holy, were not placed beyond the possibility of wrongdoing. God did not create automatons. He didn't create robots. He created people who could make a decision. And he believed that the power of his love would keep us on the right track. And if we fell, the power of his love and grace could get us back to the right track. But the link is communication.
0: And that's what we're talking about all this quarter.
1: About.
0: Now, we're going through a lesson day by day, week by week. You and I are covering and we're reviewing it week by week, 13
1: Indeed.
0: Lessons, 13
1: mm-hmm.
0: weeks. Each week, of course, is broken down day by day. If somebody wants to get more from their study, mm-hmm. there's, of course, the lesson that we're going through
1: yes.
0: week by week. And I'll share with you how you can get that if you don't have it yet.
1: Sure.
0: But there's also a companion book that goes with this quarter's lesson.
1: Sure.
0: Share with us a little bit about that companion book and some of the benefits that one might find by having that
1: Absolutely.
0: Companion book in addition to the lesson that we're rehearsing each week and recovering each week.
1: Sure. So each week we have the biblical guide that's guiding us through scripture. But it's really an overview. It's a distillation of different topics on the gift of prophecy. But you need this book, which is called A Prophetic Gift. This book enlarges what we will talk about each and every day in each and every study. And I think it's worth it because you need not just breadth, you need depth in understanding what the prophetic gift is.
0: So that book, A Prophetic Gift, you can find very easily. Just go to itiswritten.shop. Again, that's itiswritten.shop. You're looking for the companion book to this quarter's Sabbath school lesson. It is, again, called A Prophetic Gift. So you'll want to pick that one up to supplement, to deepen, to broaden your understanding of what we're covering day by day and week by week. Also, if you don't happen to have the lesson that we are covering, just click the link in the description below this video and we'll have a link where you can pick that up as well so that you'll be able to follow along day by day and week by week as we go through these 13 lessons. So pick up the study guide, pick up the companion book as well, and you're going to get a lot out of our study of the gift of prophecy. We're going to be back in just a moment as we continue taking a look at the Creator speaking and the lessons we can learn from how God wants to communicate with us. We'll be right back.
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0: Welcome back to Sabbath School, brought to you by It Is Written. We're glad that you're with us again. We're continuing to take a look at the gift of prophecy, specifically lesson number one, and that is the Creator speaks. Mm-hmm. Dwayne, before we went to break, we talked a little bit about sin and the significance of sin and what sin has kind of done to the ideal path of communication mm-hmm. that God wanted to have with human yes. beings. Adam and Eve, unfortunately, made some poor decisions, and here we are. So how did the entrance of sin affect that communication? And how does that kind of, we're going to go further into it. What about us? It affected Adam and Eve. Let's start there, and then we'll come down to us.
1: Sure. I think here the Bible is instructive. So after the fall now, the fallout begins, right? when God comes in search of Adam, he can't find them. That's the first break in communication. He can't find them. Heretofore, they would run to him. But all of a sudden, he comes, and they're gone. So there's a breakdown in just the physical presence and communion that happened, that had been happening with them and God. But then, after now, they have, you know, hidden from him, excuses begin. The serpent, Eve says, the serpent made me do it. I don't know why you put a serpent in here like that. You know, the implication is that God did something wrong. Adam begins to talk about this woman that you gave me. She used to be his wife. But this woman, he's given her back to God. This woman that you created, she led me into sin, you know. And so not only is there a break in the communion with God and the communication with God, there's a break in the relationship and the communion with each other. And sin still has that effect to this very day. It breaks relationships. It tears down marital connections. And so the voice of God becomes now a threat. The presence of God becomes expulsive. It's something to be avoided. And that tells me that there's more happening here than just sin. There is fallout. There is devastation to communion with God. And that has continued. And so God wants to rectify that.
0: So God could have, theoretically, could have just said, listen, y'all chose wrong.
1: I'm done.
0: And that's it.
1: I'm done.
0: I'm out. And
1: have at it.
0: Yeah.
1: So, right.
0: We'll see how you live without me.
1: Right.
0: He didn't.
1: Right.
0: Because that's not the kind of God that
1: that's
0: he is.
1: That's not who he is. That's right.
0: He is love. He Amen. Doesn't just love. He is love.
1: Amen.
0: And so how did God respond to Adam and Eve's sin? Instead of just, you
1: Throwing
0: know, saying
1: away.
0: Finished,
1: mm-hmm.
0: what did he do?
1: Well, I think one of the wonderful things he did, one, is he showed up. I don't know about you, but when I'm in trouble, I like for people I love to show up and not always tell me everything I did wrong, but tell me that and how I can come back into fellowship and be right. So God shows up. He comes in search of Adam. Adam, where are you? Genesis chapter 3 and verse 9. Adam, do you know where you are? That's the question. That's the deeper question. Adam, do you really know what just happened? What's happened to you, Adam? So God is looking beyond. He's looking deeper than what they see on the outside. He knows the ramifications in full relief. And here's something else that's beautiful, Eric. He already had a plan. He had a plan. We call it the plan of salvation, the plan to salvage the planet and bring it back to himself. He had that in motion before he created them. So now heaven says, oh, let's get the plan. Turn it on, right? And Genesis 3:15, I mean, we should look at that together. Genesis chapter 3 and verse 15, the Bible says this. All right, here we go. I will put enmity between you and the woman, and between your seed and her seed. He shall bruise your head, and you shall bruise his heel. And that language, which is very poetic and sometimes hard to understand, there is something there called prevenient grace. Grace that reaches out to us before we know we got a problem. And what God is saying is, I'm going to send someone who's going to stand between you and your sin, between you and the devil. I'm going to put a break to give you time to choose so that you are not fused with your sin and become one with what the devil is trying to do in your life. And so God prefigures the coming of Jesus Christ right here, the Messiah, the Savior. And that to me is hope in the middle of the crisis. So that's what God does in the first moments after the fall.
0: So this is God seeking to restore communication.
1: He is restoring
0: communication. He comes down and he says, Adam, where are you? Now, of course, you and I both know God knew where Adam
1: was. God knew where Adam was.
0: He knew exactly. He was giving Adam an opportunity.
1: Correct.
0: To respond to his offer of communication.
1: Yes.
0: Which Adam did. Now, again, it wasn't the very best response.
1: But at least he showed up.
0: He showed up. He showed up and answered.
1: Yes.
0: And so God, he's desiring to reconnect. Now, if God wants to connect and reconnect mm-hmm. with sinful human beings, mm-hmm. why does he boot them out of the garden?
1: Mm.
0: What good does booting them out of the garden do if he's a God of love who wants to maintain communication with them? What's the purpose of that that eviction?
1: Sure. I think something we must understand about God is that our sin has consequences. And that those consequences sometimes may seem to us like a lack of love. But sometimes there's love even in consequences. So he says to Adam, man, by the sweat of your brow, you're going to earn your living. I provided everything before, but now I'm going to create the climate and provide the basics, but you're going to have to eke out that living. And that work, it's going to be difficult, but it's actually going to be good for you. It's actually going to make you a better person, right? Because sin has affected you, work is a blessing for you. Eve, childbirth is going to be hard, baby. It's going to be difficult for you to have children in the way that I intended. But I'll be with you in that process as well. And you will have children. When you see them after the pain and the suffering, you will forget all about the pain and the suffering of what you've been. So there are consequences. God says, I put in that garden the tree of life. And my job is to not allow sin to prosper forever. If you keep eating from that tree, now they ate from the tree for the time that God had made them until they sinned, until they left, and they still lived, you know, Adam, 930 years on what was left from what he ate. And God is saying, I don't want to perpetuate this sin. You must leave this place that I put here. And that will allow a break, a natural break to happen where sin is not perpetuated in your life. And my plan of redemption can be enforced to bring you back to me.
0: So it might seem to us that God was maybe unduly harsh, inappropriately
1: sure.
0: strong in his response to their sin, in keeping them from staying in the
1: right.
0: garden, in restricting their access. But what God is actually doing is perpetuating life.
1: Correct.
0: Long term by ultimately bringing an end to
1: causing
0: sin.
1: Causing a cessation to sin.
0: To sin.
1: Mm-hmm.
0: I don't want to leave this lesson without talking about Jesus just a little bit more.
1: Oh, yes.
0: Because there is hope there.
1: Mm-hmm.
0: And as you mentioned in Genesis 3, verse 15, there is that probably the earliest mm-hmm. prophecy, at least the earliest one that I know of in the mm-hmm. Bible, of the soon coming Savior.
1: Mm-hmm.
0: Now, I think Adam and Eve were kind of hoping that Savior was going to come real quick.
1: Immediately.
0: But that's not exactly what happened. It took several thousand years for Jesus to arrive. But Jesus is another, and I'll use a capital A there for another, connecting link between us and God, that communication. Share with us a little bit more about Jesus and why he is so central to what we're going to be studying through these 13 lessons, through these 13 weeks.
1: Oh, man.
0: Why do we find our hope in Jesus in the midst of this gift of prophecy?
1: Wow, wow. You know, I can't help but think of John 1. In the beginning was the Word, and the Word was with God, and the Word was God. The Word helped everything come into being. Nothing was made without Him. That scripture is interesting to me because not only do we have the word? And we're going to talk about how we get this word and the prophetic output of God and his prophets. You're going to learn about that in the weeks to come. But what's powerful to me is God didn't just give us this revelation. He gave us ultimate revelation. He gave us his very son, and the Bible calls him the Word. The Word. Words are communication. Words are for learning, understanding. It's for communication. So when God gives us Jesus, he not only gives us a Savior would have been good enough. That would have been good enough. But he's a Savior that speaks. He's a Savior that embraces. He's a Savior that touches untouchable things and untouchable people. He is a Savior that is a living, breathing, walking communication machine. If I can say that about Jesus. A loving Savior who communicates the love of the Father. And I can't think of anything better, Eric, than that that God could have done. That's why Jesus is so central, because He is the ultimate communication link. And, you know, Philip said, Lord, show us the Father, and it will suffice us. Jesus said, hey, Phil, look at me. If you see me, trust me. You're looking right at my daddy. He's the link. He is the communication. He is the best heaven has given us.
0: And we're going to learn more about Jesus. We're going to learn more about the word that we hold in our hand. We're going to learn more about the gift of prophecy and how God has manifested that gift in different prophets down through the ages. We're going to start in Genesis and move our way down through the Bible, Old Testament, New Testament, and we're going to be spending each Friday taking a look at a more modern manifestation of that as well. So make sure that you study Friday's lesson each week too. We're going to be taking a journey, Duane. And we're glad that you're going to be kind of guiding us along this journey. It's an exciting journey. It is a powerful journey, and it's going to strengthen our faith. I know it's strengthened our faith, and it's going to strengthen yours, because this lesson is a powerful one, the gift of prophecy. We're glad that you are joining us, and we look forward to having you join us again next week. Next week is Lesson 2, The Call of a Prophet. We'll see you next time here on Sabbath School, brought to you by It Is Written.

0: This is Ivan Williams with Brighter Hope. How blessed are we? If you woke up this morning with more health than illness, you are more blessed than the million who will not survive this week. If you have never experienced the danger of battle, the loneliness of imprisonment, the agony of torture, or the pains of starvation, you are ahead of 500 million people in the world. If you can attend church meetings without the fear of harassment, torture, or death, you are more blessed than 3 billion people in this world. If you have food in the refrigerator, clothes on your back, a roof over your head, and a place to sleep, count your many blessings, name them one by one. You have hope in Jesus Christ.
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Blessed are the dead which die in the Lord from henceforth, that they may rest from their labors, and their works do follow them. Revelation 14:13. It is with profound sadness, yet with gratefulness in our hearts, we announce the passing of our beloved centenarian, brother, uncle, cousin, and friend, Christopher Albertus Duynkerke, born in St. Eustatius, April 4, 1926, and died peacefully at the auxiliary home in St. Eustatius on September 24, 2026. Left to mourn his fond memories are his son, Carl Wilhelm Duynkerke in St. Martin, his brother, George Duynkerke, and his children in St. Eustatius, St. Martin, Curaçao, Aruba, and the Netherlands, his sisters, Brenda and Myrtle Duynkerke in the USA, his nieces and nephews and their families, which are the children of the late Theodore Duynkerke, James Duynkerke, Alphonse Duynkerke, Gifford Duynkerke, Kathleen Duynkerke, Valeria Duynkerke, Charles Hannah Duynkerke, and Walter Duynkerke, his cousins Clementina and Clara Wilmans and family in St. Eustatius, many other cousins, great nieces and great nephews, great great nieces and great great nephews, in-laws, other relatives, close and special friends on St. Eustatius, St. Martin, Curaçao, Aruba, the Netherlands, and the USA, too numerous to mention. His daughter-in-law, Juana Francisca Astacio Duynkerke, former and current caretakers, Monica Jarvis and Rosalyn, better known as Rosie Gilkes Mills, management, staff, and residents of the Auxiliary Home and Chapel Peace Recreational Centers, his tenants and special friends, Jose and Evelyn Romero, neighbors,

Salem Cemetery. The late Christopher Albertus Duinkerke was related to the families Duinkerke, Hewson, Blair, Arnold, Blyden, Borky, Penain, Galliford, Marsden, Denbrook, Gibbs, Busby, Godet, Temer, Newton, Cotard, Millard, Rivers, Schmidt, Durant, Leifrock, Rogers, Hooker, Hook, Hemstruck, Bennett, and many more too numerous to mention. If by chance in our grief we have forgotten anyone, please rest assured that this was not intentional. A wake will be held on Saturday, September 3rd at 7 p.m. downstairs of the Seventh-day Adventist Church in Newton's Pasture. Our beloved centenarian was privileged among men. May he rest softly as angels guard his resting place. He will live in our hearts forever.

It is with deep sadness that we announce the passing of our beloved Miss Maria Cristalia Lindo, affectionately known as Stay She, who departed this life on September 26, 2026. Left to cherish her memory are her sons, Dwayne Anthony Lindo and Charles Alfonso Lindo, and her adopted son, Julius Julian. Her grandchildren, Regine Ferdinand, Kaisha Lindo, Kentonea Fortin, Ariska Lindo, Tanisha Lindo, Atlanta Kutar, Bradley Fortuna, Kenmare Fortin, Kimani Lindo, Jael Lindo, De Angelis Kutar, and Gisladis Santos. Her great-grandchildren, Musa Adam, Raimaisa Adam, Maria Adam, Lishon Ignacio, Layo Jr. Woodley, and Rayan Santos. She also leaves to mourn her godchildren, Jacinta Brooks and family, and Nikita Spana and family, both on St. Martin, Tamisha Cranston and family, Carla Gums and family, both on St. Kitts, Marushka Simmons and family, Kyla Woodley, and Tyrell Woodley. Her nieces, Anushka Masden and family, Raisha Masden and family, and Samantha Masden and family, all residing in the Netherlands. Shashina Van Tool Lindo and family, as well as her great-nephew, Rigilio Ramsubach, in Netherlands. Her brothers, William Lindo on St. Eustatius, and Sylvester Fredericks and family on Aruba. She is also lovingly remembered by the grandchildren of the late Alexandrine Leonora Cotard Lindo, affectionately known as Aunt Nunca, who are cousins of Miss Maria. She was related to the Lindo, the Cotard, Busby, Blair, Pennyfeather, Mills, Brown, Schmidt, Van Putten, Wilmans, Fredericks, Ewson, Suarez, Wilkins, Machu, Choi, Baker, Richardson, and Hutchin families. Also left to cherish her memory are her special relatives and their friends, Jennifer Simmons, Daniel Melville Daniel, Early Spanner, David Walters, Edward Cranston, Robert Maynard, Hester Huggins, affectionately known as Sally, Eustace David, Jamila Wilson Burkle, Patricia Warner, affectionately known as Pats, Angelica Ridan, Gracie, Veronica, Loris Rehuis, Rita Wilmans, Raphael John, Pamela Roberts, Patsy Mills, along with many other cherished friends in St. Eustatius, St. Martin, St. Kitts, and beyond. The funeral service for the late Miss Maria Cristalia Lindo will take place on Saturday, October 3rd, 2026 at the St. Eustatius Roman Catholic Church. Viewing will be held from 1 p.m. to 3 p.m., followed by the funeral service at 3 p.m. Interment will take place at the Old Church Cemetery located across from the Queen Beatrix Medical Center. The funeral colors are lavender, purple, and white. The family of the late Maria Cristalia Lindo extends heartfelt thanks to everyone for their prayers, words of comfort, love, and support during this difficult time. May her soul rest in eternal peace.